0: 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I'm Joe Weisenthal.
1: And I'm Tracy Alloway.
0: Today you are listening to our conversation with Andrew Feldman, founder and CEO of Cerebras. We are talking about why the company thinks that a really big chip is the solution to AI's inference challenge. So if you were thinking it's like, okay, there is a hot entrant in this space. Mm-hmm. What is their differentiator? Well, one fact about them is their chips are just enormous, about the size of the dinner plate. One might think you're reading an Onion article, but in fact, it's real. And apparently, it actually has some real technical advantages. So,
1: and it's different to what everyone else is doing. So everyone else is, I guess, doing the sort of like modular networking thing where you get together a bunch of chips and you connect them together. And that's how you get more compute, more memory, more power, basically. But this company has done something different in the form of the giant wafer.
0: The giant wafer. And if you figure that to get maximum performance, you sort of want to lessen the distance between things, then put it all on one wafer. Anyway, we're going to learn a lot more. I'm very excited to say we do have the founder and CEO of Cerebras on the podcast, Andrew Feldman, truly the perfect guest. So, Andrew, thank you so much for coming on the podcast on the week of your IPO.
2: Well, thank you so much for having me. What a pleasure.
0: Absolutely. Why don't you just start us off? The big giant chip, they're apparently real. They're as big as a dinner plate. What is the technical reason why this actually makes sense as a superior form of architecture for at least some aspect of AI?
2: I think larger chips process more information in less time.
0: Okay.
2: And that produces faster results. And everybody had gone to bigger chips. NVIDIA had moved from 400 square millimeters to 800 square millimeters over the course of 5 or 6 years for this exact reason. And in the compute industry, wafer scale, which is building a chip this
0: for
2: big.
0: Those who are, by the way, for those who are just listening, Andrew is now holding up the chip. And yes, it actually looks bigger than a dinner plate, to be honest. But that is a big
2: That's
0: chip.
2: A big chip.
0: That's a big chip.
1: It's beautiful.
2: Right. It's 58 times larger than any other chip that had ever been.
0: Wow.
2: And what it did was it allowed us to use a different type of memory.
0: Okay.
2: A type of memory that there at the beginning, there are two types of memory. There's memory that can store a lot, but it's really slow.
0: Okay.
2: And there's memory that can't store very much per square millimeter, but is blisteringly fast.
0: Okay.
2: And historically, all graphics processing units used this memory that could store a lot, but was really slow. And that's the reason they do inference so slowly. So if you're using Claude right now, or you're using anything but ChatGPT, what you'll frequently feel is you'll enter your prompt and you'll wait for an answer.
0: Mm-hmm.
2: Right? And that's because the memory is slow and they have to move a ton of information from memory to compute. Now, by going to wafer scale, we could use this fast memory. Now, we couldn't make that memory store more information per square millimeter, but we could add square millimeters. And so by building this big chip, we were able to stuff it to the gills with this fast memory. And that's why we're 15 times faster than the fastest GPU. That's why on some problems we're 50, 100, even 1,000 times faster than graphics processing units.
1: Wait, can you explain how you actually managed to do this? Because I know there have been previous attempts to do wafer scale, and I seem to remember there was even like an early attempt in the 1980s or something to do it. How were you able to pull this off?
2: Yeah, it was an ambitious undertaking, that's for sure. Every previous effort in the 75-year history of our industry had failed, including Gene Amdahl, who's sort of on the Mount Rushmore of compute in our industry. He failed sort of spectacularly in the mid-80s at a company called Trilogy. Not only that, but after we succeeded, people who had visited us, who'd been in our labs, tried to copy us, and they also failed. And so what we were able to do is solve a set of really fundamental problems. And those problems cut across a wide swath of technology. They cut across lithography. So we had to collaborate closely with TSMC, and they turned out to be a great partner. We had to make inventions in material and packaging. That's how you put a processor, how you put a piece of silicon on a motherboard, deliver power and I/O to it. We had to make inventions in power delivery, right? When you build a giant chip, you're going to deliver way more power to it than if you do a chip the size of a postage stamp. We had to invent ways to cool it. We had to write new types of software that ran on it. All of these had never been done before. And it was a decade-long process. Hmm. It took us 5 years and about $500 million to deliver the first one. And it's been an extraordinary run since. In December, we signed a deal with OpenAI north of $20 billion, one of the largest contracts ever signed in Silicon Valley. And then in March, we signed a deal with AWS, where they would deploy our systems in their data centers, in their AWS data centers. And so it's just been an extraordinary run, but it took a long time.
3: Yeah.
2: It took extraordinary engineering. And there were certainly long periods of time when it wasn't clear we were going to make this work.
0: Just for the listener to understand, the chips are they solely an inference as opposed to, you know, in training? When we think about AI, we think about, okay, there's training the model, and then answer giving, that's the inference. Are the chips for just for inference?
2: So a couple things. I think you framed it exactly right. Training is how we make AI.
0: Yeah.
2: And inference is how we use AI. And so what happened was that in sort of 2025, in the first part of 2025, the models we made were smart enough to be useful.
0: Yeah.
2: And there was an explosion of use. And we use AI by doing inference. So there was this sort of tidal wave of demand on inference. And that has continued in 2026, and we think it will continue for years and years to come. And so that's the what had happened. In 2015, when we began thinking about the company, we knew that AI was on the horizon and that it would eat a huge amount of compute, right? And we made sort of two fundamental bets. We bet that it would need dedicated silicon. And right, graphics had needed dedicated silicon. That's how you got the graphics processing unit.
0: Yeah.
2: Mobile compute had needed dedicated compute. That's where you got ARM processors. We made that bet. And we made a bet that modifying the GPU architecture wouldn't be right. You needed to start with a clean sheet of paper. And so what we started with was a new vision. And that vision could do training and it could do inference. And it was orders of magnitude faster at both. But right now, what we're seeing is such an explosion in demand for inference that a lot of the business this minute is inference. Mm. Even though we're just as fast at, you know, the same amount faster than GPUs on training.
0: Ben Thompson, who writes a newsletter about tech, he wrote a piece in which he distinguishes between answer inference and agentic inference. So answer inference is like, you know, format my resume or whatever, or write me an essay on X or Y or answer some questions. And then agentic inference is like, okay, here is this thing that's going to go around. Do you distinguish between those two? Is that a real divide in your view? And can your chips do both?
2: Our chips can do both. I think it is a divide.
0: Okay.
2: I think speed matters equally in both.
0: Okay.
2: I think if you are engaged with the AI, if you're writing code, which is agentic, if you're writing code or you're doing work, nobody wants to wait. I mean, we could just turn the question around and say, well, how big is the market for slow search? Zero. How big is the market for dial-up internet? Zero. Why is that? Because nobody wants to wait. Right. So if you're engaged with the AI, speed is of the essence. But if the AI is doing agentic work and your competitor gets 3 times, 5 times, 10 times as much work done in 20 minutes than you do, you're going to get smoked. And so this notion somehow that Ben proposed that speed isn't very important in agentic flows is dead wrong. That speed is important in all aspects of productive work. And that your ability to get more done in less time is a fundamental advantage that accrues over time, right? If while your competitor is doing one unit of work, you can do 3. And in the next time they do one unit of work, you do 6.
0: Sure.
2: Right? This adds up over time and you beat them in any line of work. And so speed, which is sort of our specialty, is important across the board.
1: What do giant wafers and speed in general actually mean for, I guess, the economics of tokens? Because one way I think about it, I have this sort of vision in my head, like, okay, if I'm out shopping for toothpaste. I know I need toothpaste every once in a while, and I go into like a CVS, a store, I get one thing of toothpaste, and then maybe a week later I get some more toothpaste. Or I could go to Costco and buy a giant thing of toothpaste and take it home, probably at a cheaper cost. And that's sort of how I think of the giant wafers. Maybe it's a bad analogy. But what does speed actually mean for the cost of tokens?
2: Well, I think there are a couple observations. I think people have chosen so far to price speed a little higher. For example, Anthropic offered a premium service in which they offered tokens twice as fast and charged six times as much. And they sold it out and they couldn't meet the demand. Now, just to give you an idea, we're 15 times faster than they're twice as fast. And so people value speed because it allows them to do more work. And they value their time. And when you can do more work in less time, you are making people more productive. That's why people have chosen to price them at a premium. They don't cost more to make. In fact, in the GPU architecture is an extremely good architecture and extremely efficient at building very slow tokens. And if you don't mind slow, the cost per token on a GPU is extremely low. But the GPU has a characteristic that as you try and go faster, the cost and the power used per token increase. Sort of like as you go faster in your car, your miles per gallon decrease, right? So what happens is as you try and get fast enough to be useful, fast enough to be interesting, fast enough to keep users' intelligence focused on this product, they become extremely expensive and extremely power hungry. And so the question is not just what people are paying for a token, what people are choosing to price them at, but what they actually cost to make. And GPUs make very slow tokens very cheaply. And they're unbelievably expensive at fast tokens. We make fast tokens vastly less expensive than GPUs, and we use a tiny fraction of the power.
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19: This is Odd Lots on Bloomberg Radio. I'm Joe Weisenthal.
20: And I'm Tracy Alloway.
19: Today's episode is looking at the economics of inference and the chips used to serve AI. We are talking with Andrew Feldman, founder and CEO of Cerebras. How much is your market share going to be dictated by your ability to get capacity at TSMC fabs? How much is that a gating mechanism for growth?
21: TSMC is a huge part of the supply chain.
19: Yeah.
21: But we have some real advantages. There are three areas right now that are limiting vendors in building AI compute. Number one is HBM memory.
19: Yeah.
21: It's this memory we described earlier that can store a lot, but it's really slow. That's made by three companies approximately, Samsung, Hynix, and Micron. And it's under unbelievable supply pressure. It's extremely difficult to get. There are very long lead times. It's unbelievably expensive right now. We don't use it. The second part that's limiting is a process inside of TSMC called CoWoS. And this is a process that NVIDIA and other GPUs use. We don't use it. The third thing is that at TSMC, the factory that is under most pressure is their 3-nanometer factory. We don't use it. We use 5-nanometer. So we have managed to avoid some of the most binding supply constraints. Now, TSMC has given us as many wafers as we've needed. Business today is constrained by data centers. And that's the grand irony, right? You invent technology that has been unbuildable, never been invented for 75 years in the history of compute. You write software that is extraordinary. You built a product that is vastly faster than the incumbent. And what are we all constrained by? Buildings. All right. Data centers right now are everybody's constraint in the entire industry. Powered buildings, so real estate. It is an amazing thing right now. And that is true sort of across the board. And that will not change for the next 15 or 18 months for sure.
20: I mean, since we're talking physical constraints, I guess I should ask you, we did an episode about helium recently,
19: the
20: helium shortage given the situation in the Strait of Hormuz. And one of the things that helium is used for is lithography on semiconductor chips. Has that affected you at all? Or is that something that you're monitoring?
21: We monitor, but there's not a lot we can do. And there's plenty of stuff to worry about that we can't affect. We obviously are in communication every day with TSMC. We're in communication with our entire supply chain every single day. And we stay abreast of the various issues. But it has had no impact on us. And we put that in the bucket of things that our manufacturing partners worry about also and that we can't help.
19: Hmm. You actually, I didn't realize this. You have your own cloud.
21: We do.
19: Or you have your own cloud services.
21: We do.
19: In your experience as a cloud vendor, if we had some way of saying levelized cost of intelligence,
21: sure,
19: which I don't know if the industry has yet, are open source models cheaper per IQ point, whatever we want, however we want to measure intelligence?
21: Yes, by a lot.
19: Really?
21: Yeah. I think in the closed source world, you're paying a lot for that extra little bit of intelligence, right? The open source models, there are no open source models that are as good as the closed source models.
19: Okay.
21: Think of it as 3%, 4%, 5% different.
19: Okay.
21: So something in that range. It could be a little more, it could be a little less. But the cost to you using them, right? You can jump up right now and run Kimi K2. It's a 1 trillion parameter model. It's an open source model on Cerebras, where 10 or 15 times faster than others. And what you're paying for is the cost of our power and some cost of the compute that took to calculate it. What you're not paying for was the cost to train it.
19: Right.
21: And that's a battle that is underway in the market. You have OpenAI with their coding software. You have Anthropic with their coding software. And you've got companies like Cursor and Cognition that are using open source. We power OpenAI and we power Cognition. You have a battle underway between closed source and open source. And I think that the winners of that battle is yet to be determined. What is clear is that the closed source is strictly better by a little bit. By how much varies, and it's more expensive.
20: I'm sorry to press you on this point, but if you had to make a bet, like, in 20 years, is the dominant AI model going to be a cheap open source thing or a more expensive, incrementally better closed source model?
21: I don't think there's going to be one, okay. Right? There's not one SaaS software, right? There's some big dogs, right? There's Salesforce, there's some other sort of giant players, and there are lots of other specialists. I can't think of many markets where we've sort of settled on to one player, right? If you look at the semiconductor market, you've got x86, where you've got two major players in AMD and Intel. And then you've got a whole adjacent market owned by ARM and the companies that build ARM parts. And then you've got custom silicon around that. I think that's the way you're going to have this. We're going to have, you know, OpenAI is going to continue to do extraordinary things. There will be competitors to them, and they will be open source. I don't think any of those go away.
20: Since we're on the topic of software,

0: and at Broadcom and maybe Lisa at AMD. Just extraordinary. And CUDA was really important in the creating of the AI landscape. But it's not important now. And it has no role whatsoever in inference. If you want to move from running a model on GPUs today to running it on us, we can move it in 10 keystrokes. Just move, point to our API.
1: Mm-hmm.
0: So that's the first part. The second part is that a year ago, every major frontier lab model had been built on a CUDA foundation. And today, two of three haven't. So they lost 70% market share. There are three leading frontier models, Gemini, Claude, and GPT. Gemini, built by Google on TPUs,
1: yeah,
0: trained on TPUs, served on TPUs, no CUDA. Anthropic's models, trained on Trainium, no CUDA, served on TPUs, on Trainium, and on GPUs. And OpenAI's GPT, trained on GPUs, mm-hmm, in the CUDA environment. So two of the three leading models today use no CUDA. That's a hemorrhaging of share. And so I think what was true 3 or 5 years ago, in which CUDA had a dominant position with Central, has shrunk significantly and not important at all in inference and shrinking in its role in training.
1: There's been this flurry of announcements of these attempts to financialize the market for compute. Hmm. And so it's like, oh, you're going to like buy some capacity, the H100 benchmark, et cetera. And people want maybe theoretically hedging it. Like maybe, but on the other hand, like an inference provider can lock in a very long-term relationship bilaterally with a data center and so forth, and no need for like these spot hedging markets. Do you think the market is going to evolve in such a way that there will be significant demand for financial instruments that allow inference providers to hedge their price exposure?
0: I don't know. I'm not a financial engineer, is the first thing.
1: Okay.
0: But we can look a little bit at history.
1: Okay.
0: The guys at CoreWeave were enormously innovative in how to fund some of their massive deployments. They were some of the first to use a debt instrument that had a backstop with the GPU. And this enabled them to really leap out and sort of have first mover advantage in the neocloud space. And that was an innovation in financial engineering and extremely creative. Others followed, and now there's a big and active debt market,
1: yeah,
0: in funding the building and the fit out of data centers. When you have a market that is that big and that active, you have people who want to make bets on either side. And I think over time, those bets normalize and regularize, and you can wrap them up and you can make it easy to make the bet. When sort of Coatue was one of the first to loan money against GPUs for CoreWeave, this was really innovative. And not only does CoreWeave get credit for the creating of the instrument, but so does the other side of the deal for doing it and making a successful, innovative bet. And as sort of more and more people jumped in, and these could be regularized, they could be more easily priced. And then once it's regularized and you have a market, then derivatives of that market are easy to make historically. And that's sort of the way I see this unfolding. That as this market for data centers and compute matures, there'll be people making bets on either side, and financial instruments will be created to do it. Whether it's a good idea or not, I have no opinion at this time.
2: Since we brought up finance, I was looking through the IPO filing and looking at some of the actual numbers in there. And I know you have the OpenAI deal now, but a huge chunk of your revenue comes from this company called G42 in Abu Dhabi. And I think they're both like your biggest customer and also a major investor. What does G42 actually do with all these chips?
0: Sure. Last year, they were a really important chunk of our business, a lot of it. They're a minority investor. They are the national AI champion of the UAE. And they built a cloud that is used across the UAE's ecosystem. So it's used by leading universities there. It's used by leading companies there, companies like ADNOC. They're leading oil company.

0: It's used by G42's 9 operating companies. The deployments to date have been in the U.S. We have data centers, that massive data centers that run equipment for G42 here in Santa Clara, but also in Minneapolis, in Dallas, Texas, soon in Toronto. And so they're doing training and they're doing inference. The training they're doing, they have pioneered some of the leading English-Arabic models. They've done genomic work. They are doing serving of models, and they're operating as a cloud, particularly for the UAE ecosystem, but also for global companies.
1: More to come from our conversation on Giant Wafers with the company that just IPO'd. 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I'm Tracy Alloway.
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8: From Bloomberg World Headquarters in New York, I'm Doug Krisner. Let's update top stories in market action. We're seeing crude oil prices retreat today. This is after President Trump suggested earlier a peace deal with Iran is near. He said the U.S. and Iran are close on a plan to reopen the Strait of Hormuz. Now, in a post on Truth Social, Trump said the U.S. will not be rushed and that both sides must take their time to get it right. Now, American officials have said they're still addressing the precise language on some key issues. In these talks, Iran has been pushing the idea of a toll system for the Strait of Hormuz, and that has been a source of friction. Here is U.S. Secretary of State Marco Rubio.
9: We've made some progress over the last 48 hours working with our partners in the Gulf region on an outline that could ultimately, if it succeeds, leave us not just with a completely open straits, and I mean open straits without tolls, and with addressing some of the key things that underpin what has been Iran's nuclear weapons ambitions in the past.
8: That is U.S. Secretary of State Marco Rubio. In terms of price action in the crude market, WTI is down more than 4% at $92.50. The Brent contract at $99.55 with a loss of about 3.9%. Holiday shortened week for markets. No trading in the States on Monday to observe Memorial Day. We also have holidays in South Korea, Hong Kong today. Later, the U.K. will observe a holiday as well. And as a result of that, we will not have trading in U.S. Treasuries in the cash market until the Tokyo session on Tuesday. Friday in the U.S., we had yields spiking across the short end of the Treasury curve. That was after Fed Governor Chris Waller said he would not rule out a future rate hike if inflation doesn't begin to slow soon. Right now in Tokyo, the Nikkei is up by more than 3%. On the Chinese mainland, CSI 300 higher by 0.8%, and in Sydney, the ASX 200 is up 0.4%. E-mini futures for the American equity market pushing higher. The S&P 500 E-mini futures contract is up 0.8%. Global news, 24 hours a day. 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
24: You and I have never met, but I'm willing to bet that there is something you would like to do, but you feel like you can't. That it's too hard, that you don't deserve it. A colleague of mine recently told me about this new book called Brave Shift, 30 Mindset Changes to Transform Your Life. It's written by a woman named Michelle Carrer, Carer says the one thing most people forget when they set a goal is to attach a reason to it. Having that reason is big, because when you don't want to do something that's necessary to reach your goal, you can go back to your reason to find the motivation you need. Try to frame your goal as something you want to achieve, as opposed to being a bad part of yourself that you want to change. That will make you more likely to succeed, as will asking for help. All of us need it, and it makes people feel good to help you achieve your goals. I'm Dr. Sanjay Gupta, helping you live a better life.
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2: Listening to the Odd Lots podcast on Bloomberg Radio. I'm Joe Weisenthal.
14: And I'm Tracy Alloway.
2: On today's show, we are discussing the economics of inference and the chips that will be used to power AI. We are speaking with Andrew Feldman, founder and CEO of Cerebras. Do you think that over time, corporate users and perhaps individual users, but corporate users will want inference served from a company that's separate from the model maker such that they can be certain that they are not revealing and thus training the company that might replace them? I mean, look, Anthropic every couple of days announces some new thing. Oh, we have a new markdown file that could do this for taxes, or that could do this for whatever. And then a bunch of companies fall. Yeah. Like, are companies that use AI increasingly going to want to use data centers and inference providers that aren't the model themselves?
15: Well, first, I think there is a type of professional, a type of job that is most directly under threat from AI.
2: Okay.
15: And they're almost always white collar, and they require you to have expertise over a body of knowledge, right? That's what an accountant is, right? They have you have expertise over a body of knowledge of rulings, of previous examples of tax case law, et cetera. That's exactly what AI is good at right now. Exactly. So lawyers, accountants, this sort of these professionals who have stood between sort of the ordinary person who doesn't know anything about IRS tax rules and the tax rules, that is under threat. And that is something that it will be very easy for companies like OpenAI and Anthropic to chew through. There are other areas, like, say, drug design, genetics, genomics, where companies like GlaxoSmithKline have remarkable and unique data sets. This is true for one of our large customers, Mayo Clinic. It's true for GlaxoSmithKline and other of our pharma customers. They have unique data.
2: Yeah.
15: And they will be able to find insight in that data, and they will be able to get value from that data. And they will certainly not want to share that data with the foundation model makers unless they are guaranteed that it will not sort of make the general model smarter.
2: Right.
15: And these are companies that have spent 20 or 30 years spending tens of billions of dollars a year gathering data, right? Patient care records or test results for drug design. They're going to mine the insight in this work, and they're going to find extraordinary things. And those are much more protected because the insight's in the data, and they have the data.
14: You know, you were talking about fabs in Taiwan earlier, and I'm now regretting not going on a fab tour when I was in Taipei, but it just didn't cross my mind at
15: that time.
14: Next time, yeah, hopefully. And there have been various efforts under the CHIPS Act and some other industrial policies to try to build more chip-making capacity in the U.S. In your view, what's the big, I guess, impediment to actually doing
2: it?
14: A, is it happening? And then B, why does it seem so difficult to actually make happen?
15: Right. The first thing is difficult because it's a difficult problem. They're hard. They cost $30 or $40 billion and take 5 or 6 years to build. So that amount of money in that amount of time cuts across administrations. right? And that's a problem with the politics in the U.S. is it's hard to make policy that's durable across administrations and across time. It's the first thing. The second thing is these are remarkably complicated buildings. And we have a sort of a hodgepodge, a sort of strange latticework of local regional building codes that, a fab maker has to negotiate. Third is we're trying. TSMC has dedicated tens of billions of dollars to their fabs in Arizona and have committed hundreds of billions more. Samsung has dedicated tens of billions of dollars and committed hundreds of billions more to their fabs in Texas. But they take a long time, and we have to remain committed to building not just the fab, but the surrounding ecosystem, not just for 3 or 5 years, but for 20 years or 25 years. Because you want not just one fab, but you want a whole trajectory of fabs. You want them working at today's cutting edge, but tomorrow's and next year's and in 10 years cutting edge as well. And those are things that have proven really challenging in the U.S. And I think we need it. They are strategic assets. And I think we need to find ways to collaborate with those that have the expertise and to find ways to build policy that is durable over a length of time that can build a vibrant ecosystem in the fab and the associated elements.
14: So the other big political economy theme, I guess, when it comes to semiconductors is this idea that they are, in fact, a strategically important technology. And so the U.S. should place some limitations on their use abroad. And so we've seen things like export controls, export restrictions. You're an actual chip company, and so I'm very curious at an operating level what your experience of these kind of export controls has actually been. Like, how much time does that take up for you? And then also, given that one of your biggest customers is an international firm in Abu Dhabi, like, how important is the trajectory of those export controls to your future business?
15: I think, you know, 3 or 4 years ago, I would have said not important at all. I think today they're really important. In the last administration, I got to know the leadership in the Department of Commerce and in the BIS Division of Commerce, which oversees the licensing. I think this is an extraordinarily difficult job, and we saw really hardworking, smart people doing a job that is very, very difficult. I got to know the people in this administration, and I found the same. Every single one of them is earning a tiny fraction of what they could earn in the private sector and is doing this because they believe that this is an important mission. The problem is that there are differing views about the right way to do this. And there are differing views on, you know, the right way to achieve the goal, which is to not give your most precious technology to your industrial enemy. Mm-hmm. And I think we can agree that today, in today's environment, China is an industrial enemy. Good, well-meaning people can disagree on whether the right strategy is to limit them from gaining access. Others argue, as those at NVIDIA have argued, is that the right strategy is to give them access and to keep them working on our product, on U.S.-made, on U.S. sort of designed product. I come down on the other side of that argument. I understand there are good arguments in both directions. I think limiting the distribution, the diffusion of our most precious technologies makes sense. And I think we have to do it thoughtfully, and we have to recognize that means some markets will be foreclosed to us. And I'm okay with that.
2: Just quickly on the sort of like current business stuff, you mentioned the deal with AWS. How does that work? Can customers right now, like, can customers of AWS pay them to have inference served specifically on one of your chips?
15: Not yet, but soon.
2: Okay.
15: They will be, it will be served in Bedrock, which is their AI as a service offering.
2: Mm-hmm.
15: And they will, yes, be able to go down the click down menu and get super fast inference, which will be delivered via a combination of what's called a disaggregated solution, which is using some Trainium for some of the inference work and using the Cerebrus technology in our systems called the CS3 for other parts of the work.
2: And presumably someone who scrolls down and selects that, they would pay some premium for that ultra fast inference.
15: I think they will pay a premium. We will see. This is entirely as Amazon wishes to price it. It's their product.
2: So you IPO'd this week. It's May 2026. This is not the first time that you've tried to or looked towards going to the IPO market. There were headlines going back to 2024 about wanting to try for the IPO market. And then there were headlines last year, especially because of the relationship with G42 about CFIUS and some of the national security concerns. And maybe that was an issue with the IPO. And then, but also last September, you got one of your, looks like G round. One of the participants in the G round investor was 1789 Capital, which is, of course, the firm that's associated with Donald Trump Jr., which is a lot of things. And then the IPO happens. I'm a cynic, so I wonder if the participation, if Donald Trump Jr.'s investment in your company made it easier to get the green light from these national security concerns to do an IPO.
15: I wish it were that easy. No, it had no role at all. We resolved all CFIUS issues in March of 2025.
2: Okay.
15: I believe that was before we took money from 1789.
2: Okay.
15: Moreover, I wouldn't ask. That's not who I am, and that's not the way we roll. So we took money because they are a thoughtful venture firm.
2: Okay.
15: And we don't believe that there's only one point of political view. There are lots of political views.
2: Sure.
15: They all have some merit. They all have some weaknesses. And so we have right-leaning political, some investors. We have left-leaning. The fact that this firm had some right-leaning in sort of investors. We were looking only at their ability to help us build an extraordinary company. And we have asked, and we will not we have never asked, nor will we ever ask for political access or anything of the kind.
14: What's it like to become a billionaire in a single day? This is something I assume will never happen to me, so I might as well ask you.
15: No, I think the honest truth is it was a big nothing for me. I had some wealth before and have some wealth after. I think this is a very difficult way to make money, right? Being a tech CEO. I think what you have to do is you have to love the work, you have to love the people, and you have to think every day about how to make your team rich. And far more important than sort of some change in my wealth was we made more than 800 millionaires.
2: Nice.
15: And that's something I'm proud of every minute of every day. And at my last company, we made 100 millionaires. And at this company, through our IPO, we made more than 800. And that's something that you wake up feeling good about yourself every single day.
14: This has been All Thoughts on Bloomberg Radio. I'm Tracy Alloway.
2: And I'm Joe Weisenthal.
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7: From ABC News, I'm Wayne Cabot. Just the talk of a deal is enough to send oil futures lower. Brent crude back to $100 a barrel, 5% lower on the news. Iran and the U.S. are closer to a deal on reopening the strait and getting Iran to hand over its highly enriched uranium. Less enthused about the terms? Benjamin Netanyahu. Ian Pannell is in Tel Aviv.
8: An Israeli official telling ABC News the emerging U.S.-Iran deal appears to be bad, and a source familiar with the situation saying there's serious concern and disappointment in the prime minister's office over the U.S. deal with Iran.
7: Bullets flew tonight outside of a Congolese hospital at the center of the worst Ebola outbreak in 10 years, people demanding the bodies of loved ones.
9: In the Congo city of Bunia, where the outbreak originated, health officials say there are several challenges slowing down efforts of trying trying to contain this rare strain of Ebola, people traveling from region to region, and also the ongoing violence. Health officials in the DRC have banned gatherings of more than 50 people. But in Bunia, locals attending Sunday Mass like Ronald Safari says he and other churchgoers are taking precautions. Just because this disease exists, he says, doesn't mean they can close the church.
7: ABC's Lama Hassan. Looks like another night in evacuation centers for tens of thousands in Orange County, California, where a chemical tank remains unstable.
3: We want them back as soon as we can, but until we can deem it safe, we just can't allow that to happen.
7: Fire Chief T.J. McGovern says that a crack has appeared in the tank, which could avert a feared explosion of methyl methacrylate. Felix Rosenquist takes the Indy 500, passing David Malukas on the last turn of the last lap, winning by 2/100ths of a second.
4: There was some wheel banging and some tire marks on the side pods, which is cool, but no one ended in the wall, and I think that's why it turned out to be such a great finish and such a show for the fans.
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7: So many car shows and beach trips got completely washed away for a lot of Americans at a soggy Memorial Day weekend so far. More to come for some. ABC meteorologist Danny Beckstrom says some of us will be seeing a drier Monday.
12: Days of downpours all across the east, so the ground is saturated, but heavy rain does not let up from Louisiana to West Virginia. We have flood watches posted from New Orleans up through Atlanta, even as far north as West Virginia as the downpours continue. That flood threat focuses on the south, where the northeast gets one more push of moisture in the morning before finally some recovery as we warm up and dry out in the afternoon.
7: Someone who was a bystander near the White House is recovering after being hit by gunfire last night. Unclear how he got shot. It happened when the gunman opened fire on a White House checkpoint and was fatally shot by the Secret Service. The 21-year-old with a history of mental issues opened fire while President Trump was inside the White House. The Department of Justice is acknowledging it has taken down from its website news releases having to do with the criminal cases concerning January 6th. Calling the prosecutions and the information about them partisan propaganda. A super missile has hit Ukraine's capital region for the first time during the war. It is the third time Russia has used that missile. First time, though, hitting Ukraine in the Kyiv area. Several are dead, many wounded. The missile flies 10 times the speed of sound. I'm Wayne Cabot, ABC News.
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1: What is going on with Gen Alpha?
2: I'm genuinely terrified for this next generation of children.
3: 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There is no analog childhood or a memory of one.
1: These children have access to so much media and so much content consumption.
2: I decided to work at a summer camp this year, and I didn't understand the severity of the brain rot.
4: Stacey, I'm hearing griping from one generation about the generation that's following it. This is a time-honored routine. This has happened generation after generation after. When did all of this start?
5: OK Boomer has been happening for thousands of years.
4: We have this with Generation X and Generation Y. Here we are. They're now grousing about Generation Alpha. What is being critiqued or criticized among this, the youngest generation?
5: It gets very vitriolic when you start looking into it. If you go on social media and TikTok and things like that, you will see a lot of teachers, camp counselors really complaining about how unruly the alphas are.
6: I teach seventh grade. They are still performing on the fourth grade level.
1: Your kids cannot read. They cannot write.
7: Gen Alpha students are raised in a world that tells them that it's okay to be as nihilistic and individualistic as possible, that they don't have to care about anything or anyone.
1: I need to ask millennials, why are your kids so awful?
4: I got to ask you, how deep into the algorithm did you have to go to find this level of criticism?
5: It's pretty out there on the surface. Yes, I feel like there's an issue of the normal criticisms of a younger generation, and it's now amplified by data. Also, the alphas are just about to start entering the workforce. They have a big leg up with AI, with technology, with social media and things like that. So I think there's maybe some fear of their presence in the workforce, too.
4: And that is what you've written about. That is their superpower when it comes to their technological facility.
5: I mean, obviously, we are all wondering how AI is going to transform our workplace. And these kids are going to be in a much better position than certainly I am. You know, the alphas are digital natives. They're social media natives. They've grown up sometimes inside of virtual worlds as well as in the real world. And so navigating these two worlds is not going to be the challenge for them that it is like for me. The other thing about the alphas is they're about to become consumers. They're about to start earning their own money. But they already command more money than people their age typically have in the past. They're apparently directly responsible for $100 billion worth of spending, which is extraordinary.
4: $100 billion in annual spending in the U.S. alone is attributed to this generation. Forgive me for just being astounded by that.
5: It is astounding. But also, they apparently have more influence over how their families spend money than a lot of previous generations. So they're dictating everything from the cars their families drive to the trips their families take to the streaming services they sign up for. The alphas are just present in the economy in a way that previous generations were not at their age.
4: I'm David Gura, and this is The Big Take from Bloomberg News. Today on the show, I'm talking to Bloomberg Businessweek senior writer and co-host of the Everybody's Business podcast, Stacey Vanek Smith, about Generation Alpha. Who are they? Why are they making waves before many of them are out of middle school? And how is their entrepreneurship and spending reshaping the retail landscape? What are the date parameters that we're talking about here?
5: Well, first, David, I do want to acknowledge that in a certain way, you know a lot more about Generation Alpha than I do as the parent of three alphas.
4: I have three alphas. I said to one of our producers, I'm unsure if any of them identifies as an alpha. I will follow up and ask afterward. But yes, born between, what are the date parameters for Generation Alpha?
5: Yes. So there is some disagreement, but generally speaking, Generation Alphas were born between 2010 and 2024, 2025.
4: Okay.
5: So basically between the ages of 1 and 16 years old. It is the largest generation that's ever existed. It's about 25% of the population. And I think part of the concerns about this generation are actually not coming from a nefarious place, because a lot of these kids had huge milestones happen during the pandemic, during lockdown. You know, scientists and sociologists are worried about the effect of the pandemic. And then they underwent such a massive transition, you know, being home all the time and then now back in school. And so a lot of the concern and examination of this generation happened because I think people were unsure what the effects of that were. I do think the genesis of a lot of the kind of worry, which has, of course, transitioned into criticism, came from that.
4: Stacey, what is different about the way these kids
0: have grown up, or I guess are growing up, compared to past generations?
5: I mean, I think one of the big things is screens. Mm-hmm. Because during the pandemic, we were all home. A lot of socializing, education, all of that happened necessarily, in a lot of cases, entirely through screens. Add to that sort of the growing world of social media, the growing world of games like Roblox, and you've got a generation that sort of moves between worlds in a way that other generations don't. So I think there are a lot of worries about that, also attention spans with the screens. There are a lot of worries about alpha's brains, essentially. Their reading comprehension, their ability to interact with people outside of screens, like in real life. Also, their ability to respect authority, interact in social situations that are offline. So these are some of the worries and criticisms about the alphas. And then also there are comments about their self-discipline.
0: Okay.
5: That they're maybe a little less disciplined. Apparently, some millennial parents engage in gentle parenting, which created a lot of skepticism.
0: We could
5: about
0: do a whole other episode on this.
5: Definitely.
0: We don't have to get into that now. There's a level of tech fluency here. This generation had to do a lot online during the pandemic. And that's led to this kind of early awareness of what's trendy. It's made them this economic force.
5: Yes. So a lot of these kids, I mean, they have a lot of the habits and tendencies that kids always have, you know, starting little businesses, making things, creating, but they can do that on these platforms where they have this ease of use.
0: So we're talking about like Roblox and other virtual
5: worlds. Yeah, or even Instagram, things like that, where they can make something and the world can see it, where they can record something, they can sing or dance or all the things that little kids have always done, but they have this potentially international audience.
0: Transcends the neighborhood.
5: It transcends the neighborhood. It transcends the state, the country. So they can really build something incredibly fast. I think they think bigger as a result of that.
8: Hi, my name is Riley. This is my dad, John.
0: You talked to a few of these folks. One is Riley Peterson, a 16-year-old in Maine.
8: We own Gunnar and Lux together. I'm the manager, Abby.
0: Tell us a bit about Riley. Who is Riley? How'd she get her start as an entrepreneur?
5: So Riley got her start as an entrepreneur when she was five, and she was making jewelry out of these little plastic toy animals that she had.
8: So I didn't have much jewelry growing up, two dads and all.
9: We just didn't have a lot of jewelry and stuff. We just didn't think about it.
8: So they were like, hey, friends, can you get jewelry? Jewelry? Hello?
9: Yeah, some friends brought over like a box of jewelry, and she sort of went through it.
8: I was like, any of this. This is all horrendous. I need my own stuff. Thank you very much.
9: You know, at the time, we were working on some stuff in the house, so we had pliers, and so I was just kind of teaching her how to use pliers.
8: So I took my dad's tools and like, thank you, this, yes, please, this. Got what I wanted.
9: We had a bunch of these little plastic animals, so we hooked those up onto the necklaces.
8: And I'm like, you know what? I have too much stuff. I need to sell it at my lemonade stand.
5: Which is just a very typical kid thing. But her dad took a couple pictures of this and posted it on Instagram, and her business absolutely took off. I mean, I know, right? What happened to my lemonade stand? Nothing like that, I will tell you, David.
0: You still owe your parents for the concentrate they bought you to get it off the ground.
5: Yes. Yeah, I still owe back pay on the lemons.
0: How quickly did this happen? What do you know about the kind of the speed with which this turned from that, a lemonade stand, where she was selling crafts, into this much bigger thing?
5: I think it wasn't even a year before Barney's contacted them and said, let's have a meeting. We want to talk with you about a partnership.
9: Yeah, I remember you were in dance class, and then Barney's New York called.
8: Like the middle of ballet, my dad like sets off and like, hey, this is Barney's. Can you like come down?
9: Yeah, it was pretty neat.
5: And then she started getting press, and all of a sudden it was this kind of fun international brand of jewelry for kids, essentially, which is a really smart idea. But I think it happened on a scale that it never would have happened before. And now it's about 10 years later. And she's done partnerships with J. Crew and all of these huge brands. And she very much considers herself like a partner in this business with her dad. And her dad very much considers her a full partner, too.
0: How unique a story is this? How does this, what Riley has done, what she's doing, fit into this broader conversation about Gen Alpha as a force in business and a force in spending as well?
5: She's certainly an exceptional case. But I will say that she's less exceptional than she would have been 20 years ago.
0: Stacey, you talked to the woman who's written the book on Generation Alpha, or at least a book on yes. Generation Alpha. What did she tell you about this generation?
5: Yes. Her name is Ashley Fell. She's the author of Generation Alpha, Understanding Our Children and Helping Them Thrive. And she had great things to say about this generation.
0: Very positive.
5: Very positive. The opposite of what we were hearing from teachers, although she did acknowledge those issues exist. But she really, through studying this generation, sees a lot of extraordinary traits in them as well, including teamwork, empathy, honesty.
10: They're almost at an older psyche at a younger age.
5: She said they're exceptionally creative. They think really big and sort of across disciplines. And she thinks they're quite a special generation in a lot of ways, partially because, you know, right now we're in a moment where we're all pretty siloed and where, you know, globalization, free trade, a lot of that has gone away a little bit. She thinks the alphas will unquestionably bring that back because they're so connected to each other. They're connected to world events.
10: Because of the technology that they consume and the way that it's presented, they're more likely almost to know what's going on across the world, maybe, than their local neighborhood.
5: In good ways and bad, kids under 8 now spend a couple hours a day on average looking at screens. By age 4, about 60% of kids own a tablet.
0: Wow. So, age 4.
5: Yeah, age 4. And so they are consumers in an exceptionally sophisticated way. More than 2/3 of alphas own a luxury product by age 10.
0: And that's what? That's a handbag, a perfume? What are we talking about here?
5: Yes and yes. Okay. For female alphas, it tends to be a lot of cosmetics, okay. A lot of skincare, and a lot of anti-aging skincare.
0: At the age of 4.
5: Yes. Yes, like wrinkle, you know, the sort of 12-step skincare or Korean skincare has become a huge thing, very much fueled by the alphas. Sephora is packed full of alphas.
10: You think Sephora, you think, you know, Gen Zs and millennial women and other generations, but it was populated by, you know, 13 to 15-year-old Gen Alphas who are buying sophisticated retinol products.
0: This has been the Big Take podcast on Bloomberg Radio. I'm David Gura, and I spoke with Stacey Vanek Smith about Generation Alpha and how their entrepreneurship and spending is reshaping the retail landscape. 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
11: 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She's the author of a new book with a great title, I Know I Should Exercise, But. 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She told us that she encourages people she works with to shift from an either-or mindset to a both-and mindset. Hill herself uses time at her son's baseball game to walk around the field cheering him on instead of sitting on the sidelines. She also recommends setting up your space at home, at work, in the car to facilitate movement. So every night before I go to bed, I lay out my workout clothes next to my bathroom sink so they are waiting there for me as a good reminder. I'm Dr. Sanjay Gupta, helping you live a better life.
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16: You're listening to the Big Take Asia podcast on Bloomberg Radio. I'm Wan Ha. Today on the show, SoftBank CEO Masayoshi Son's $60 billion bet on Sam Altman and OpenAI. There's been no shortage of drama lately surrounding OpenAI and its CEO, Sam Altman.
17: Jury ruling against Elon Musk in his trial against OpenAI, basically saying that he should have brought this case sooner.
18: 7 months before the killing spree, a ChatGPT account linked to shooter Jesse Van Rensselaer was flagged internally for abuse and enforcement.
16: A slew of lawsuits have been filed against OpenAI. Elon Musk sued Altman and the company for turning what was a nonprofit into a for-profit business. A jury rejected the claims Monday, and Musk said he'll appeal. Then there's the families who accuse the company of failing to prevent chatbot interactions that they say contributed to violence and self-harm. The company's denied liability in those lawsuits. There's also reports that OpenAI failed to meet internal sales goals and user targets for its AI bot, ChatGPT. That's made investors nervous. But there's one OpenAI backer who's standing firm. Japan's most famous investor, SoftBank founder and chief executive Masayoshi Son.
19: Masayoshi Son remains very much committed to Sam Altman and OpenAI and is seemingly unfazed by all these challenges.
16: Minjong Lee is a technology reporter for Bloomberg based in Tokyo.
19: Son has said over and over how he uses ChatGPT every day.
20: またあの、GPTはですね、もう毎日使ってますから。
19: He loves the app. He loves the technology. He really believes this will continue to change the world in a way that is beneficial to humanity. And I think he genuinely believes Altman is someone who will get us there.
16: But not everyone at SoftBank is as big a believer. Bloomberg spoke to more than a dozen people familiar with the matter, including insiders. They requested anonymity because they're not authorized to speak to the press. But they told Bloomberg that some executives at SoftBank are worried the relationship between Son and Altman isn't exactly equal.
19: Son's support for Altman is very deep and strong, and it goes beyond financial support. But from Altman's side, what we're seeing is a dynamic where it's very businesslike.
16: That perceived imbalance is especially striking given the scale of Son's commitment. SoftBank has pumped more than $60 billion into OpenAI. That would make SoftBank the company's second largest external shareholder, with a nearly 13% stake. It's also the biggest investment SoftBank has ever made in a single private company.
19: Son has a tendency to really wholeheartedly support a specific type of entrepreneurs.
16: But his devotion to a single company is now being tested with OpenAI as the AI industry enters a fiercely competitive chapter.
19: Anthropic has risen at a pace that I think nobody really saw it becoming so successful so fast. And this all kind of adds to the growing uncertainties and the risks of putting such a huge bet into a single company like OpenAI when you don't really know what to expect tomorrow, next month, next year.
16: This is the Big Take Asia from Bloomberg News. I'm Wan Ha. Every week, we take you inside some of the world's biggest and most powerful economies and the markets, tycoons, and businesses that drive this ever-shifting region. Today on the show, SoftBank CEO Masayoshi Son's $60 billion bet on Sam Altman and OpenAI, how Son came to make such a big investment in Altman, and why what some say looks like a lopsided relationship is triggering alarms. Masayoshi Son is one of the most influential figures in tech investing. He started SoftBank in 1981, selling software, and turned it into a $200 billion powerhouse built on making bold bets on tech firms. Over time, Sony's become known for spotting winners early. It's a reputation acknowledged by the biggest names in tech, including NVIDIA CEO Jensen Huang. Here's Huang speaking about Son at an AI summit in Tokyo in 2024.
0: Masa is the only entrepreneur, only innovator in the world that has selected the winner and partnered with the winner in every single generation.
16: In 2000, Son backed a then-unknown Jack Ma with a $20 million investment. That bet turned into a jackpot when Alibaba went public in 2014 with a valuation of more than $160 billion.
19: That deal kind of really earned him the reputation as a venture capitalist who is able to really foresee what the next big thing is.
16: Bloomberg's Min Jong Lee says Son saw something special in OpenAI's Sam Altman, too.
19: When Son first met Altman, this is according to what Son has said publicly, he told Altman that, oh, you're going to go for artificial general intelligence. I believe you. I want to invest.

0: publicly acknowledged that he had made a mistake with WeWork, and the company has said they should have done more vetting in throughout the investment process of WeWork.
1: By 2022, SoftBank had begun to recover from the losses and the dent in Sohn's reputation. Sohn was now ready to invest again, and OpenAI was back on his radar.
0: By that time, Altman was already very popular. ChatGPT was very popular, and it had enough investors backing the company. SoftBank was fielding inquiries from its own shareholders, like asking them, AI is a big thing for SoftBank. Why are you missing out on this company that seems to be most important?
1: Sohn had to wait for the right moment to get involved. That opportunity came in 2024 when OpenAI began working on a project called Stargate to build data centers across the U.S.
0: Stargate reportedly was a project that Altman was working together with Microsoft. But then apparently there was a time when the discussions weren't going well between Microsoft and OpenAI, and Sohn saw an opening.
1: Sohn sensed relations cooling between OpenAI and Microsoft, and he pounced. In September 2024, SoftBank finally was able to invest $500 million into the company. Just a few months later, President Trump made a formal announcement launching the Stargate project.
2: At this level, we're joined by Oracle Executive Chairman Larry Ellison, SoftBank CEO, my friend Masa Yoshi-san, and CEO of OpenAI, and I would say the...
0: So from that point on, things accelerated fast. In April that year, 2025, SoftBank announced it is committing $30 billion into OpenAI.
1: And in February of this year, SoftBank announced a second $30 billion investment in OpenAI, bringing its total commitment to just over $60 billion.
0: For SoftBank, it's the single largest bet on a single private company. Sohn has said multiple times that he sees OpenAI ChatGPT language model as the transformational technology that could reshape the whole world. And I think he genuinely believes that OpenAI is the company to bet on. For a long time, he's been looking for the next Alibaba, because the Alibaba deal was such a defining deal that shaped Sohn's career as a venture capitalist. And the return on that bet was just huge. And that's what's kind of driving him to make such aggressive bets, especially with companies like OpenAI. And with him at 68 now, I think there's a part of him that feels that time is running out.
1: But Sohn's commitment to OpenAI has raised some flags. Min Dong says some SoftBank insiders she's spoken with are growing anxious.
0: The worry is that it becomes a point where Sohn is willing to kind of ignore potential risks in some ways and brushes off voice of concerns from his close lieutenants about the potential risks of investing more money in OpenAI or expanding more aggressively into data center projects.
1: In less than 2 years, Japan's SoftBank Group, led by CEO Masayoshi Sohn, has committed $60 billion in OpenAI. And by the end of this year, SoftBank is set to control a 13% stake in the company. That kind of capital usually comes with operational influence. For example, when Sequoia Capital invested roughly $12 million into Google in 1999, they bought 10% of the company and got a seat on the board. Here's Min Jong Lee.
0: There are sources who would tell me that it's a very mutually strong relationship, and I think you can see it from different angles, but even though SoftBank is committed to investing more than $60 billion in OpenAI, they don't have a board seat or an observer right to OpenAI's board.
1: SoftBank sources Bloomberg spoke to say this lack of control is concerning.
0: I would say it is unusual, but it turns out that none of the top investors.

0: actually have a board seat on OpenAI's board.
1: This has been the Big Take Asia podcast on Bloomberg Radio. I'm Wan Ha, and I spoke with Bloomberg's Minjong Lee about SoftBank's CEO Masayoshi Son's $60 billion bet on Sam Altman and OpenAI.
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8: From Bloomberg World Headquarters in New York, I'm Doug Krisner. Let's update top stories. We'll look at market action as well. Beginning with crude oil prices down about 4.8%. That is WTI in the overnight session. Earlier, President Trump suggested a peace deal with Iran and the U.S. is near. These two sides are said to be closing in on a plan to reopen the Strait of Hormuz. Earlier today, in a post on Truth Social, Trump said the U.S. would not be rushed and that both sides must take their time to get it right. Now, American officials say the two sides are addressing the precise language on some key issues. Now, we know that Iran has been pushing for a toll system in the Strait of Hormuz, and that in turn has been a source of friction with the U.S. Here is Secretary of State Marco Rubio.
9: We've made some progress over the last 48 hours working with our partners in the Gulf region on an outline that could ultimately, if it succeeds, leave us not just with a completely open straits, and I mean open straits without tolls, and with addressing some of the key things that underpin what has been Iran's nuclear weapons ambitions in the past.
8: Separately, a supertanker hauling Iraqi crude to China has left the Persian Gulf. It's crossed the U.S. blockade line into the Arabian Sea. WTI down 4.7% at $92. The Brent contract off more than 4.5% at around $98.80. So we have a holiday-shortened week for markets in the U.S. No trading Monday to observe Memorial Day. We have Monday holidays today in South Korea and in Hong Kong, and later the UK will observe a holiday. Now, given Memorial Day in the States, no trading in U.S. Treasuries in the Tokyo session. Right now, the yen is stronger at 158.85, and we've got a rally in the Nikkei. It's up about 2.9%. On the Chinese mainland, CSI 300 higher by 0.9%. And in Sydney, the ASX 200 is up 0.5%. Futures for the American equity market are pushing higher. The S&P 500 E-mini contract is up 0.7%. 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
24: 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Let me tell you clearly, these videos are scams. They are designed to take your money. Now, a couple things you should keep in mind. If something sounds too good to be true, it probably is. When you look at these videos, if they don't seem natural, if there's something off about them, the audio or the video, it's probably AI generated. And If you come across something that does pique your interest, see if you can find evidence of it from other sources. I promise you this, if I discover something incredible that you need to know about, I'm going to talk about it somewhere that you can easily find, not on some shady social media site. I'm Dr. Sanjay Gupta, helping you live a better life.
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6: You're listening to the Big Take Podcast on Bloomberg Radio. I'm Stacey Vanek Smith, in for Sarah Holder and David Gura. Today on the show, we're talking about the race to redraw district lines, why it's happening now, and what the political and economic impacts could be for voters.
14: My district right now is very urban. I don't have a single farm, nor a single factory.
6: Congressman Don Beyer has represented Virginia's 8th District for more than a decade. It's one of the state's Democratic strongholds, located just outside of Washington, D.C. But for 3 weeks this spring, Beyer's district shifted in a big way.
15: Coming up, Virginia has decided voters have said yes to redrawing Virginia's congressional districts.
6: It was part of a concerted effort from Virginia Democrats to create new Democratic seats in Congress. Virginia is a purple state with nearly 9 million people. It has 11 representatives in the House, 6 Democrats, and 5 Republicans. By breaking up some key Republican districts and folding them into Democratic ones, the state's Democrats hope to shift that balance even more in their favor and create 10 Democratic districts, leaving just one to Republicans.
14: My new district had 16 new counties, most of them very rural. And so I was going to dive into the fact that their internet service is terrible, that they have to go 45 minutes to have a heart attack or 2 hours to have a baby.
6: Historically, Beyer has been against this kind of map redrawing, sometimes referred to as gerrymandering. For the last decade, he has pushed legislation that would make the practice a thing of the past. But he backed the recent effort to create that Democrat-friendly map because he says, well, Republicans, at the urging of President Trump, were doing the same thing in a bunch of other states.
14: The phrase everyone used, Stacey, again and again was, you know, you can't just roll over, that we can't take a knife to a gunfight, and Donald Trump has got the gunfight.
6: In the end, Beyer's new district lasted only a few weeks. The state Supreme Court threw out the map earlier this month. Democrats tried to get the U.S. Supreme Court to intervene, but when that court declined to do so, it was a nail in the coffin. Bloomberg Government's Greg Giroux says rapidly shifting maps like the ones in Virginia are all part of a bigger and highly unusual redistricting fight that's been playing out all across the country.
25: I did not have on my bingo card, and certainly my editors didn't, having so many states to cover in these mid-decade redistricting wars. So this is very unusual. We have one of the tiniest House majorities in modern U.S. history right now. The Republicans control just 217 seats, 212 for the Democrats, one independent, 5 vacancies. And really, with Democrats needing just a net gain of 3 seats to get to that majority of 218 in the House, every seat seems to magnify in importance.
26: People who think about politics are saying, oh, gee, it's political, but it's also very economic.
6: Dr. Julianne Malveaux is a D.C.-based economist and president emerita of Bennett College for Women. She says beyond voting in elections, this gerrymandering will have a profound impact.
26: People will experience less economic access, less economic freedom because of this redistricting. And I think that's, quite frankly, the point.
6: I'm Stacey Vanek Smith, in for David Gura and Sarah Holder. And this is The Big Take from Bloomberg News. Today on the show, the race to redistrict. Why it's happening now. What the political and economic impacts could be for voters. And, of course, who's winning. The term gerrymander dates back to 1812, when then Massachusetts Governor Elbridge Gerry signed into law a redistricting plan that would favor his party. The Boston Gazette compared the shape of one of the contorted new districts to a salamander. The headline combined Governor Gerry's name with salamander, and gerrymander was born. Bloomberg Government's Greg Giroux has had a front row seat to many gerrymandering battles. He's covered politics for 30 years and says redistricting tends to follow a familiar rhythm.
25: So redistricting is usually the once per decade process of modifying congressional district lines after every census and after the reapportionment of the 435 House seats among the states. That number is fixed, so it's very much a zero-sum game. States that grow faster get more seats at the expense of those that don't grow as fast or those that lose population. That leads to some very, very difficult political fights in the states, usually in years ending in 1 and 2.
6: Years like 2021 or 2022. Redistricting has that predictable cadence because it usually follows the census. And who gets to draw the lines varies by state. Traditionally, the job has fallen to state legislatures and governors. So if the same party controls both, it can redraw the maps in its favor. Several states have tried to protect against this and now leave redistricting responsibilities to an independent or bipartisan commission. Greg says normally all of that work and any related political fights are wrapped up in the first couple of years after the census comes out. But this wave of redistricting has been an exception.
25: What's different about this decade is that we've seen an explosion of states that are enacting redistricting new maps in the middle of the decade.
6: The mid-decade scramble to rapidly redraw congressional districts kicked off in 2025 in Texas.
25: At the urging of Trump White House, Texas Republicans enacted new maps in that state that could deliver up to 5 additional seats for the GOP and help them rescue their very shaky House majority in the 2026 election.
6: Here's how Texas Governor Greg Abbott made the case for the move on Fox News.
5: Look at the entirety of all of the New England states. In all of New England, there are millions of Republican voters, and yet there is no member of the United States Congress who is a Republican. So they drew their lines a long time ago to eliminate Republicans in Congress. And what has happened across America is lines have been drawn illegally based upon race.
25: Texas acting prompted some other Republican governments to follow suit, and Democrats decided to counterattack in some states.
6: After Texas redistricted, California soon followed with a new map that would add more Democratic seats. Virginia Democrats like Don Beyer also launched a bid to redraw their map. Republicans were able to redraw district maps in Missouri, North Carolina, Ohio, and Florida. One notable exception was Indiana, where Republicans rejected President Trump's request to draw a new district map in their state.
25: And that big fight that we've seen in 2025 and the first few months of 2026 was only super turbocharged by a U.S. Supreme Court decision in late April that basically restricted how much states could use race in redistricting.
6: That late April decision was Louisiana versus Calais, which weakened key provisions of the Voting Rights Act.
25: The U.S. Supreme Court struck down Louisiana's map, which has 2 black majority districts out of 6 in the state, and said that it was an unconstitutional racial gerrymander. And so as a result of that decision, Louisiana is trying to enact a new map, as are some other states.
6: Those other states include Alabama, Tennessee, and South Carolina. Since the Supreme Court decision, Republicans have introduced new maps in all 3 states. And those new maps will impact more than just politics.
26: I think that the pundits have talked about this from a political perspective, which is absolutely right. But, you know, politics and economics are inextricably intertwined. They both deal with the same thing. Who gets what, when, where, and why?
6: Economist Dr. Julianne Malvo.
26: Economists talk about it from a money perspective. Politicians talk about it from a voting perspective. In some ways, in this case, they're literally the same thing.
6: Dr. Malvo says there are 2 commonly used techniques when it comes to gerrymandering. She has seen them play out many times in predominantly black communities.
26: We talk about packing and cracking. Packing is putting all the black folks into one district, or they could be in 2 or 3. Cracking is where you crack them like a walnut, crack them into several districts.
6: Oh, to like dilute their voting power.
26: Precisely. And to dilute their influence and representation.
6: Malvo points to the 9th district in Tennessee, which used to include all of Memphis and has served as a Democratic stronghold in the state, represented by Congressman Steve Cohen. A new map adopted earlier this month splits the city into 3 districts.
26: So now, who among these 3 districts is going to advocate for resource allocation for Memphis? What if they need a new school? What if they need a new playground? Who's going to argue for that? And so the economic part of it is you've diluted not only political power, but also economic power. The ability to essentially advocate for economic issues, for community development block grants, for small business allocations. There are just so many things that a congressperson representing his or her district is going to push for, whereas three congresspeople in diluted districts, Memphis is not going to be the first choice for any of them.
7: What kinds of things have you seen happen when this occurs?
26: Well, first of all, the essential district gets ignored. The essential district, which is the Memphis City, it gets ignored when you now have three people representing Central Memphis, three different members of Congress. So what could happen? Someone would take some legislation for a new school because some schools are eroding. So they take that legislation. Who takes it now? You got three people. Even in the best of circumstances, those three might decide, we're not going to work together on this. And who gets ignored? The black community in this case. In other cases, you see other things ignored. But you basically have seen the essential interests of the community overlooked.
7: And the economic impacts follow.
26: If you dilute congressional power, you dilute other power. You dilute economic power. Often, and when there's an investment to happen in a district, the member of Congress is one of the people who may talk to investors, may talk to industry to say, this is what I can do for you. If you bring this investment to my district, I can promise you X. Might be a tax abatement, might be something else. Well, you can't really say that if you have less influence, less power.
7: Research from the University of Southern California published last month found property values can be greatly impacted by redistricting, with homes losing or gaining nearly 8% of their market value when put into different districts. Redistricting has also been shown to impact people's access to credit.
26: People often talk about your credit score as being your adult report card, because essentially it does talk about your credit worthiness, your access to capital. And as we know, many small minority, other businesses, but small businesses are sitting at the edge. They don't have a lot of cash reserves, and their ability to access credit is often their ability to survive. And again, the question becomes, who will be their advocate? Now, the member of Congress isn't going to change, can't change the law for you, but they can certainly, that's why they have, you know, support staff. They can look into it. A letter from a congressperson's aide saying, Jane Jones says she didn't get a loan. Can you help us with that? Often they'll get an answer. But if there's no Congress to lift up Jane Jones, another one bites the dust.
7: This has been the Big Take podcast on Bloomberg Radio. I'm Stacey Vanek Smith, in for David Gura and Sarah Holder. And I spoke with Congressman Don Beyer, Bloomberg Government's Greg Giroux, and economist Julianne Malveaux about the political and economic impacts of the nationwide race to redistrict.
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10: From ABC News, I'm Wayne Cabot. Iran is not confirming details of any peace agreement with the U.S., instead reasserting its right to control the Strait of Hormuz. Still, crude is down about 5% on the prospect of peace. ABC chief foreign correspondent Ian Pannell is in Tel Aviv.
11: Administration official telling ABC News there'll be a limited interim agreement that would include opening the Strait of Hormuz and an end to the U.S. blockade. The official saying there'll also be commitment from the Iranians to negotiate the removal of their stockpile of highly enriched uranium. But Iranian state media saying the draft agreement doesn't have any nuclear commitments. Intelligence sources telling ABC News that despite the bombing, Iran retains the ability to enrich uranium, one of the many pre-war goals that hasn't been reached.
10: Over 900 Ebola cases now reported across the Democratic Republic of Congo, more than 115 deaths. American citizens returning from the impacted area are being funneled through Virginia and Atlanta for any signs of symptoms. A chemical tank in danger of blowing to pieces in a neighborhood in Orange County, California, with a potential of a one-mile blast radius, has a crack in it. And the fire chief says that may be a good thing. It might relieve the pressure and avoid an explosion.
12: So we don't know if the whole tank is completely solidified right now and it's all plastic. That would be best case scenario. But we don't know because we can't see inside. And we're working with experts right now to see if we can see the density inside the tank that could tell us.
10: Chief T.J. McGovern. Another night in evacuation centers, meantime, for tens of thousands of Californians. This Memorial Day weekend, the oldest Pearl Harbor survivor, age 106, is keeping the memory alive of that surprise attack. Looking back, Freeman Johnson, Centerville, Massachusetts, says his greatest legacy is raising a family. There are only 11 survivors of that surprise attack. 2,400 Americans died. You're listening to ABC News.
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10: A kidnapper's call turned out to be an AI scam, leaving a mother willing to do anything for her daughter's safe return and warning people, beware. 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
13: I was going to do anything I could.
16: Deborah Del Mastro got a call from an unknown number. He told her he had kidnapped her 37-year-old daughter, Sarah. Then he gave her proof.
13: And my daughter's voice telling me that, you know, I love you, Mom. I'm so sorry. I'm so scared.
16: Deborah followed the man's instructions.
13: The guy is barking orders.
16: After sending $5,400, it had all been a scam. Martinez police tell us they're investigating, but little hope she'll get any of her money back. Dryden Quigley, ABC News.
10: San Antonio Spurs at home beat OKC to tie the Western Conference games at 2 apiece. An Indy rarity, a pass with only 50 feet of track left.
17: 233 ten-thousandths of a second, to be exact. That's the margin between winner Felix Rosenquist and second place David Malukas. The closest finish in Indy 500 history.
18: And it's kind of weird. You never really get that last lap move in the 500, and it just played out perfectly.
17: The win capped a month in which Rosenquist became a father. His daughter was born on May 4th. At the Indianapolis 500, Will Clark, ABC Sports.
10: Wayne Cabot, ABC News.
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0: The countries that receive the programs have no say in what the design looks like. They can request, and they often get what they need, but they have no say in the terms.
1: But Gopinath says from her experience that often structural conditions are required by the situation.
2: The IMF has evolved as an institution in terms of the policies it recommends and what countries need to do in a crisis, just as the thinking in terms of the intellectual thought too, in terms of what is helps a country in a crisis. So there was a time, and I would say the East Asian crisis was certainly one of those, where there was an excessive focus on just spending cuts, and it was about cutting spending across the board without much attention to the details about where the spending cuts would happen. I think that was a strategy that was appropriately rethought, and now the IMF is more targeted in how it spends. In fact, when it goes in and tells countries to reduce overall spending, it very often says that you need to increase spending to the most vulnerable in society because you are in a crisis and this is a particularly challenging time for them. So far more targeted in terms of what's needed with in terms of spending reductions. I mean, unfortunately, spending reductions are always a part of the solution because that's the only way for the country to come back to a more stable macro environment without racking up a large amount of debt. These policies are never easy, they're difficult, but I think the IMF has evolved over time in terms of making it better tailored to country circumstances.
1: The world has changed fundamentally since 1944 when the IMF was created. And it appears that one of the largest changes is about to come, with artificial intelligence poised to change just about every economy.
3: One of the things that we talk about all the time now is artificial intelligence and how it's going to transform our world. Typically, we don't know exactly how, but we think it's going to. When you look at specifically what the IMF does and how it may affect different nations differently, how can the IMF sort of anticipate that if it needs to?
2: Well, AI is hugely transformative and everybody has to pay attention to it, including the IMF. So even though the IMF has a relatively shorter horizon in terms of the kinds of problems it deals with, AI is something that they cannot not pay attention to. So they are, in the near term, just looking at where most of the AI development is happening and AI adoption is happening. It is happening in the more advanced world, and I would say China among the emerging markets. But everywhere else, it's not as the momentum is not as strong. So at least in the near term, we could see a divergence where you would have more productivity growth coming out of the U.S. relative to, say, developing countries. But hopefully over time, when developing countries figure out how to deploy AI to close their skill gap, to make sure, you know, in your scarcity of doctors and teachers and technicians, you can close the skill gap through AI.
1: Whether it's AI or an emerging China or a breakdown in macroeconomic consensus, Gallagher says it's hard for an IMF fit for its purpose in 1944 to remain so today. And that has led some to call for fundamental reform.
0: It needs to get bigger, it needs to get better, it needs to get more inclusive. It's not big enough. The monetary firepower that it has, only about $400 billion for the poorest countries. And if they all went to the fund like they did during the global financial crisis, we'd be really drained. So one, it just needs to get bigger. Two, it needs to get better. It needs to tailor its programs to country circumstances. If it's an external shock, it should just give short-term liquidity without austerity conditions. And it needs to be more inclusive. The countries that are the biggest recipients need more say in the program design. Those are the three things. Make it bigger, make it better, make it more inclusive.
1: Up next, the billionaire next door. They may not be as famous as Elon Musk, but there are more of them around than you might suspect.
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6: The demand for memory has really surged, and that is because of the importance and the value and the capability of memory that is really essential for all advanced systems. And yes, there is a shortage, but Micron is working hard to increase supply through these projects here in America, here in Manassas, Virginia, Boise, and New York. And we see this shortage continuing beyond, well beyond 2026 timeframe. But the important thing is that Micron is working hard with our customers, working also on the long-term supply agreements with our customers to really ensure that they can have predictability for supply. And of course, Micron can have the confidence for the investments that we are really committing to here for the long haul.
7: Historically, memory is a cyclical business, right? Periods of boom, periods of bust. I'm wondering if a $200 billion investment here in the U.S. signals perhaps more of a confidence that that demand, that high demand, is going to be permanent, or are there concerns here that the industry could be overbuilding capacity?
6: Of course, what we are doing is building these fabs, which are very long lead time item. As you can see in terms of what we are doing at Boise in New York, it really takes several years just to build, construct the shell.
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16: You know, one of the weirder things I've seen on social media lately is parents feeding their babies butter, like whole sticks of butter. They swear that it helps them feel fuller after meals and get a good night's sleep, among other things. There's actually something to this. You know, butter is full of fat, which a rapidly growing infant needs, but eating butter all the time results in, quote, boxing out other important nutrients they need as well. Spokesperson for the Academy of Nutrition and Dietetics told us she recommends half a teaspoon to a teaspoon melted and then added to a puree. Or as they get older, you can drizzle oil or melted butter over cooked vegetables, she told us. We never say just give butter by itself, and it's not the only source of fat she would recommend. Avocados, hummus, fish, they are great sources of fat as well. And also, great foods to introduce. I'm Dr. Sanjay Gupta, helping you live a better life.
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5: This is a story about your next door neighbor. They may not look ultra wealthy, like a Jeff Bezos or a Kim Kardashian, but sometimes behind that unassuming front door lives someone who's found the secret to attaining great wealth. Princeton economist Owen Zidar calls them everywhere millionaires. Our colleague Scarlett Fu had the opportunity to sit down with both an everywhere billionaire and a couple that aspires to be.
21: You are one of the wealthiest people in America, but you keep a fairly low profile. I know that you are a known entity in Houston, but outside of Houston, there may not be a lot of people who know who Rich Kinder is.
22: And that's just fine.
21: Is that by design?
22: That's just fine, yeah. I wouldn't say it's by design, but yes, I guess it is in retrospect.
23: Rich Kinder didn't make his billions climbing the corporate ladder. Instead, Kinder created the bulk of his wealth by buying boring yet essential assets and then scaling them into what is now one of the largest pipeline companies in North America, Kinder Morgan.
22: I like unglamorous businesses, so it never bothered me in the least to be in an unglamorous business.
23: Kinder is part of a cohort of high net worth yet unassuming individuals that economists call the everywhere millionaires, or in his case, billionaires.
24: Wealthy people don't answer surveys, and you know, some of them are covered by the media, but that's only a small slice of what's truly there. There's basically a hidden world of everywhere millionaires.
23: Owen Zidar is an economics professor at Princeton University who served on the Council of Economic Advisors during the Obama administration. He now focuses his research on tax policy as it pertains to high net worth individuals. His research will be published in a book titled The Everywhere Millionaire later this year.
24: An everywhere millionaire is a private business owner who is wildly successful, but usually operates under the radar based on the place or the industry that he or she is operating in. So you should think of a local auto dealer who has a big vacation home and like a really nice boat. And there are a ton of them, and they're in basically every neighborhood in America. So the way we measure wealth is the two components. We look at assets and people's debts. And so there are five main types of assets. There's pension wealth, private business wealth, public business wealth, fixed income, and housing. And so we basically add this all up for different projects. Not on the debt side, most debt is housing debt. There's some student loans and car payments, that sort of thing. And what we do is we just take the difference at market values, and that's your net worth.
23: According to Zidar's research, top earners derive most of their wealth from equity in businesses they founded or invested in.
24: If you take dentists, dentists have more revenue than the total revenue of every professional sports team in America. So the NFL, the NBA, MLB, all of their revenue combined is smaller than the revenue dentists make.
23: Manufacturing drives almost half of all corporate profits, but it makes up just a small share of the income going to millionaire-owned private businesses. Instead, these owners cluster in sectors like professional services, construction, and finance. What results is a quieter kind of wealth, earned through ownership stakes in privately held firms rather than big publicly traded companies.
24: Most people think you have to be in like Jamie Dimon or Elon Musk, these really famous public company CEOs, to be really rich. But when you look in the data, there are 1,000 private business owners who have at least $10 million in net worth for every public company CEO. You don't have to follow the traditional white-collar path.
23: Kinder is one of those individuals. After studying law and serving in the JAG Corps, he transitioned to the private sector. He was general counsel of a small energy company that, through a series of mergers, later became Enron. He eventually headed up operations there, which consisted mainly of pipelines. After leaving Enron, Kinder decided to double down on that expertise.
21: You bought pipeline assets from Enron, and that at that time the company treated it as kind of unwanted relics of the old economy. What did you see in the pipelines that perhaps others didn't?
22: Well, I saw that there was an opportunity to take midstream assets, and if you ran them correctly and really watched the bottom line carefully, had a good mix of debt and equity, that you could build those pipelines in a way that would allow your stock price to grow, and then you could use that stock price to make acquisitions of other companies. And that was really our game plan. Yeah, we started with really a tiny company. We had market cap of the company company. The value on the stock exchange about $150 million, and we had about $150 million of debt. So overall, the enterprise value of what we started with was just a little north of $300 million, and we had 175 employees. And we had this idea that that we would look for assets, we would run them as efficiently as we could, we would bend over backwards to serve our customers, and we would provide a good return to our shareholders. And that's kind of the mantra that we've followed for almost 30 years now.
21: And you built it through acquisitions?
22: Built it through acquisitions and also just some build out ourselves. We today, for example, we spend about between $3 and $3.5 billion a year on building new pipelines. The trick is don't overpay, but do what's fair and right to produce an adequate return for your shareholders.
21: Sounds like a very predictable business then.
22: I think it is. It's, no business without risk. And the old saying that it's the unexpected that always gets you. Who could have anticipated what we're going through in the Middle East today? Who could have anticipated COVID? But if your business is built on a solid foundation, you can weather whatever storms come along. We are partnering to develop a pediatric cancer center that's going to be a new 22-story building.
23: Rich Kinder made it into the ranks of the Everywhere Millionaires and beyond. But what about the rest of us? What are the chances we could join him?
6: This was the, I think, second or third place that we saw.
23: That's the plan for folks like Ray and Dana Cherry. The husband and wife team left their corporate jobs a couple of years ago.
7: Popular for general hand washing.
23: To buy a rather unassuming business in the San Francisco Bay Area, Monsam Portable Sinks.
6: We assessed hundreds of businesses in this process. And when it came down to which ones we were going to buy, it was a very short list, maybe four or five. And for us, the focus was on the profitability of the company, that it had consistent profitability, that the business itself was near to where we live, and that the product that, or the service that it was offering, was something that was unique and that we felt like we could come into and learn quickly and move to the next level.
7: This is a business that was founded by a husband and wife team to solve a food and beverage service problem. They were selling funnel cakes to local festivals and fairs, and husband, being an engineer, decided to build a unit like this in their garage to help them pass their health inspection. 28 years later now, that couple's retired, and this business has since solved these types of problems for over 11,000 unique customers. And that, all of that just really excited us.
21: I'm wondering what led you to leave these corporate jobs, these safe and steady corporate jobs, and decide to become owner-operators. It's a pretty big leap.
7: We had really successful, long-standing careers in the corporate world. I was in finance, Dana was in marketing. Entrepreneurship was always a really big goal of ours, and we'd considered different startup ideas over the years. We'd always thought, you know, hey, wouldn't this be really cool if we could do something like this together? And we came across entrepreneurship through acquisition. We thought this was a great time for us to take a shot at ownership, some autonomy, and leveraging our own expertise to building a business on our own.
6: This felt like a risk-adjusted path into entrepreneurship. The opportunity to purchase a business where there was already product market fit, that was already established and had a path to having us come in and take it to the next level, made perfect sense.
21: We spoke with an economist, Owen Zeider, and he says that a lot of American wealth is built through private and what he calls boring, often overlooked businesses. Does that idea feel true to your life experience right now?
7: Absolutely. As we've dug into this and you start to see which types of businesses are really running things in this country, that just became really clear to us the more time we spent in it.
6: We're stepping into a world where there's a wave of small businesses and just businesses that are going to need to be transitioned as those owners retire.
22: Basically, I think you better understand what you're walking away from, and you better understand what you're walking into. And in my case, I understood very well what I was walking into. I knew those assets. Didn't dream it would be as big as it would become. We've had a lot of luck along the way, but that's how I would view walking away from a corporate life.
23: The Cherries are still in the early innings of building their business. And as they get ready to scale, established owner-operators like Kinder advise that doing your due diligence is the key.
22: Generally, I've always believed that you shouldn't really invest in anything you don't understand. And if it's a business you understand and can run the numbers on and understand the strategic concept involved, I think you generally do okay. It's when you wade off into something that you don't really understand and you're relying on someone else to tell you, well, yeah, this is something that will really go, just stick with me. That's when you have to be, I think, very, very careful.
21: What's your advice to someone who wants to build real wealth through their own company, but doing so without the attendant celebrity and white hot spotlight?
22: I would say just pay attention to what you're doing and don't get carried away with PR or trying to be something you're not.
21: How would you advise someone who has a real business idea but is perhaps afraid to walk away from a stable career to go pursue it?
22: Well, I think it just depends on your tolerance for risk. You know, I don't think you want to jump out of a plane without a parachute. So I think you want to have a good understanding of that business that you're starting. And in my case, that worked out very well because I knew with this small set of assets we had, I knew we could make those work. You know, the first analyst call we had as Kinder Morgan, there were so few people covering us that we just had an open line. So there were four analysts on, all of whom I knew from my Enron days. And so one of them asked, he said, Rich, you know, you were COO of this big company, and now you're starting this little company you're starting now. What do you expect to accomplish? And I said, well, you know, I hope in 4 or 5 years this will be a $1 billion company. And one of those four people I could hear went, ha, ha. I confronted all four of those people years later, and they all swear they didn't do it. But I know for sure one of them thought I was absolutely nuts.
8: That does it for this edition of Bloomberg Wall Street Week. I'm David Westin. Stay with us. Today's top stories and global business headlines are coming up right now.
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11: 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How'd you like to have to cough up $15,000 to $50,000 to help your college-age kid get a job?
12: Disappointing for some parents who were really excited to send their kid off to college and were hoping that was, you know, the end of it.
11: Bloomberg reporter Joe Constance says a growing number of parents are paying big bucks for extra job coaching.
12: It just speaks to how tough this job market is right now.
11: Beth Hendler-Grund, head of Next Great Step, is seeing growing demand for helping post-pandemic grads figure out,
25: what do I do with my life? And once we help them narrow that down, then help them figure out, then how do you become the one chosen to land the job that you desire?
11: She says a generation used to one-click social media results needs help with social skills, and
25: they're a little fragile in terms of their grit to kind of persist and keep going when they don't hear back or they get rejected.
11: The average number of applicants for each entry-level job has nearly tripled since 2019. Denise Pellegrini, Bloomberg Radio.
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16: This is the Bloomberg Business of Sports Report. Tournament organizers in Miami say they will have no problem drawing people to Hard Rock Stadium and fan zones for the FIFA World Cup. The city is getting a boost from some of the most in-demand games in the World Cup's early stages, with bookings for hotels and short-term rentals backing up the optimism. Miami is expected to reap benefits from the matches it's hosting, with fans able to catch games and participate in the free fan festival in Bayfront Park. Meanwhile, in New York City, Mayor Zoran Mamdani secured 1,000 World Cup tickets at $50 each. That is the cheapest available for the tournament. They will be distributed by a lottery to city residents. The 1,000 tickets will be split across several matches played at MetLife Stadium. None, though, for the July 19th final. The lucky fans will also receive free round-trip bus travel to attend. The winners will be informed June 3rd. With a Bloomberg Business of Sports report, I'm Michael Barr.
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18: The demand for memory has really surged, and that is because of the importance and the value and the capability of memory that is really essential for all advanced systems. And yes, there is a shortage, but Micron is working hard to increase supply through these projects here in America, here in Manassas, Virginia, Boise, and New York. And we see this shortage continuing beyond, well beyond 2026 timeframe. But the important thing is that Micron is working hard with our customers, working also on the long-term supply agreements with our customers to really ensure that they can have predictability for supply. And of course, Micron can have the confidence for the investments that we are really committing to here for the long haul.
19: Historically, memory is a cyclical business, right? Periods of boom, periods of bust. I'm wondering if a $200 billion investment here in the U.S. signals perhaps more of a confidence that that demand, that high demand, is going to be permanent, or are there concerns here that the industry could be overbuilding capacity?
18: You know, of course, what we are doing is building these fabs which are very long lead time item. As you can see, in terms of what we are doing at Boise and New York, it really takes several years just to build, construct the shell.
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9: And I'm Tracy Alloway.
8: Today you are listening to our conversation with Mariana Mazzucato, professor at University College London. We are talking about what makes good industrial policy in the age of AI.
9: When I think about a lot of Odd Lots topics like AI or housing affordability or inequality, like cities, I think CityLab actually used this phrase at one point, but cities are really at the front line of all of those challenges, right? And trying to implement policy in that local level in a way that's like very easy to see and observe and also to judge.
8: Totally. Yeah, no, it's exactly right. And I think maybe there's something like, you know, it feels like to some extent the mayoral level of any governance is sort of maybe the least ideological and the most like, you know, we talked to the Baltimore mayor, for example, and so much of his theme was just like talking to other mayors, like what's working in your town, what's working in your city and what's not working and so forth. They all have such similar challenges. So many things have been like repeated, you know, one time after another that like they all can sort of speak the same language and all have the same issues.
9: Yeah, it's funny. You kind of get that local idea swapping at a mayoral level that I cannot imagine necessarily happening in national politics.
8: No.
9: Like, can you imagine Trump and Xi Jinping getting together and be like, oh, we implemented this really cool, like, national transportation program. Like, you tried it?
8: Yeah. You know, when you hear, like, these stories, right, of a governor sometimes or a mayor will go to, like, another country. It's like, oh, we can, like, learn from what the city did on transit or whatever. But, no, you don't really hear that the same way at the real national level, which is where a lot of our discussions tend to sit.
9: Absolutely.
8: Anyway, I'm really excited about today's episode. We're going to be speaking with a guest who I would say, like, since we've been doing Odd Lots, is actually one of the more frequently requested.
9: Long requested.
8: And so it's sort of a failure on our part that, like, we just, like, never made it happen before. But yeah, someone who, like, really, like, whose whole career is, like, dedicated to a lot of Odd Lots themes.
9: Well, we waited until we could do it at Madrid.
8: Right, we didn't want to like do it at any other random venue. Yes, it was all very strategically designed. So we really do have the perfect guest, someone that a lot of guests have wanted to listen to, hear from for a long time. We're going to be speaking with Mariana Mazzucato, professor at University College London, founder of the Institute for Public Purpose, author of several books sort of touching on these themes of technology, public sector, private sector, the roots of innovation, how these things actually get deployed. So, Professor Mazzucato, thank you so much for coming on Odd Lots. Thrilled
10: Great
8: to finally
10: to be
8: have
10: here.
8: You on.
10: Finally.
8: Finally. completely our fault for not having made it happen sooner. But why don't you just start, like, what are you doing here? What brings you to this particular conference? What attracts you here?
10: Well, first of all, I'm here also because the government of Spain is really kind of leading the way in many areas that I'm very interested in, especially the kind of new economic thinking that needs to underpin how we rethink government. And so I was meeting with both the prime minister and the minister for the economy, Carlos Cuerpo, about a council that we've just set up. It's called the Global Council for a Common Good Economy. Anyway, and besides that, I'm also here to speak at the Bloomberg City Labs event about this new public sector capability index that we've been developing with them as a partner, which is really about reinvesting inside the civil service so that they can really tackle those wicked complex problems instead of, you know, hiring Deloitte during COVID and giving them 1.5 million a day to do test and trace, which they failed at in the UK.
9: I definitely want to get you to go off on consultants. but before we do, like, when you meet with someone like the Prime Minister of Spain, what is it that they want to know from you? Like, what information or expertise are they seeking?
10: Right. Well, I'm actually quite lucky that my books actually get read by the Prime Minister. So usually what happens is that they've, especially the entrepreneurial state, which I, you know, wrote in 2013, that had quite a bit of an effect here. They even wrote a report called El Estado Emprendedor en España. And they really want to asked me, you know, what does that mean? What does it mean for actually even being able to fail, for example, right? Uh-huh. So venture capitalists are always bragging about all the failures that they had in order to get a success, you know, whereas as soon as a civil servant or a minister fails or a prime minister fails, front page of the papers. So they're very interested in the kind of narrative change, but also, well, the cultural change, but especially the theoretical underpinning within, say, a finance ministry or an economics ministry that needs to then accompany rethinking government. Because otherwise, if you continue to have the old economic models where we judge things by cost benefit analysis, net present value, all these really static metrics, we would have never even bothered going to the moon. Okay. First of all, right. In the 1960s, had we thought of it as a cost benefit calculation? And so what should replace that? Right.
9: So you mentioned The Entrepreneurial State being published in 2013, and I feel like I need to emphasize this because, like, there has been this mind shift since the 2020 pandemic on industrial policy, and we kind of take it almost as a given, especially on this show, that there is a role for governments to play when it comes to innovation and entrepreneurialism. But you were there very early. Mm. Did you feel vindicated by the 2020 shift?
10: Well, I think there's a bit of a misunderstanding that just because government's spending a lot of money, investing a lot of money, whether it's the IRA or the next gen EU, $2 trillion recovery plan in Europe, that that means that industrial strategy is back or that, you know, government is being really strategic. It depends. And I mean, that's the whole point, right? You know, how are we actually framing it? Is it just a lot of tax incentives? Are we focused too much on sectors? To what degree is industrial strategy actually helping to create a more inclusive, sustainable, innovation-driven, you know, economy? Or is it just another wave of handouts and subsidies to particular sectors? And then we end up socializing risks and privatizing rewards. And also, I mean, I used to joke that the U.S. government has always had an industrial strategy, but, you know, pretended not to. And they've always talked the Jefferson talk, but acted the Hamilton talk, or the Hamiltonian kind of more, you know, proactive government strategy. But by pretending that wasn't there, they kept a lot of things under the radar. And the joke bit is just that finally people understood what the hell it was talking about because of the musical, before the musical came out. Hamilton? Anyway, so I think that's really important to recognize that industrial strategy has always been there, except that in certain phases, including now in some countries, it's not really strategy in terms of being driven by public purpose, which, as you said, is the title in this Institute for Innovation and Public Purpose that I direct. It's been just kind of vertical strategies, focus on sectors, technologies, types of firms, right? The whole focus on small, medium enterprises.
8: Right.
10: So what I've been trying to do is to say, stop focusing on sectors, technologies, and firms. Focus on big problems, right? As bold as going to the moon and back in a short amount of
9: time.
10: This
9: is the mission idea.
10: The missions that then require sectoral support, but you're not getting support because you are a particular sector.
8: Yeah.
10: You're getting support if you're willing. So moving away from picking winners to picking the willing, if you're willing to work with government around these very difficult challenges, which could be as, I don't want to say simple, but as concrete as making sure that every child in a country has healthy, tasty, sustainable school lunch, right? Not just school lunch. That was the Reagan thing where he said ketchup is a vegetable so we can reduce the cost. We all had T-shirts of Reagan and ketchup, which was the vegetable, is what the T-shirt said. So having moonshots, even on something as simple as the cafeteria, that then requires innovation across many different areas. It requires government to wake up and not just have that be done, for example, from the Department of Education. You know, Department of Agriculture, Health, Education, Finance would work together on a moonshot of healthy, tasty, sustainable school lunch. So that interministerial coordination, which we saw during COVID, right? So we had the war room, the situation room, you know, the military, education, health, and so on together because we had these really difficult challenges. But as soon as COVID stops, we go back to very siloed ways of thinking.
8: As someone with two kids in the New York City public schools, I can absolutely confirm that the degree to which they associate the mayor with school lunch policy is extremely real. And they like talk about like, oh, we used to have these like really nice waffles or something. And then Eric Adams got rid of them or something. Like they're really like keyed in.
9: Single issue.
8: They're like really pay attention to the degree to which school lunch policy shifts with administration. Like this is like the really, they really think, what is state capacity? We've been using this term for years on the podcast. And we're like, during COVID, we're like, no, it took, you know, a long time to stand up testing facilities for sense on people's like, oh, we lack state capacity, but What right. is it? What's the definition?
10: So we actually distinguish between the word capacity,
8: okay.
10: routines, mm-hmm. kind of administrative routines, and then capabilities.
8: Okay.
10: So what states are often, what governments are often lacking are those kind of dynamic capabilities. So capacity partly is like literally, do you even have fiscal space? Do you have a budget?
8: Okay.
10: But also, how are you thinking about that budget in terms of do you, well, put it this way, capacity is, you know, number of people working in your administration, the budget that's been allocated, perhaps also the training, you know, that the civil service actually has, but capabilities are what you actually then do with it. Are you agile? Are you flexible? Are you able to pivot during COVID and actually start working in this more, again, interministerial way? Do you know how to work with others, right? Mm-hmm. You know, do you set up good partnerships or are they problematic partnerships? And also, you were talking before about what you're learning here, which is fantastic, about how mayors can learn from each other,
8: yeah.
10: right? Have you invested in your ability to learn, to adapt? And so I think that latter, you know, this concept of dynamic capabilities is a much more complex area to be investing in. And the only reason you would do it is if you actually have a theory about government that is more than what traditional economists think about government, which is at best, well, at worst, get out of the way, at best, fix the market failure. Mm. So as soon as you say, actually, it's about shaping and co-creating a different type of economy and society that works for people and planet, then the question is, what does that mean for the capabilities that you need? If you're just fixing, then you just need a lot of bandages. And that's, in fact, what we get. We get very reactive, kind of filling the gap kind of policies.
9: Yeah, the pendulum constantly swinging back
10: exactly,
9: and forth.
10: Exactly. But I mean, capacity, of course, is essential. Without, you know, a budget and fiscal space, you can do nothing. That third category that I mentioned quickly, administrative routines, that's, you know, are you also, you know, do you have a stable environment where you can learn by doing, because if you're constantly changing what you're doing, it's going to be hard to have a learning by doing dynamic. So those kind of administrative routines, yeah. I even see this in my university, where as soon as you get a lot of turnover, even those kind of basic routines aren't there.
9: Yeah.
10: But capability. So these three areas, capacity, routines, and capabilities, are equally important, but the capabilities are really what I find are lacking. And it goes back, as I was mentioning before, to the underlying economic dogma that has underpinned the way that we think about policy, government at different levels, that by design, not by coincidence, is reactive.
9: Have consultants become a substitute for state capacity / routine / administrative ability?
10: Right.
9: Like, I always wonder how we got to the point where consultants are so mm-hmm. big anyway, because it feels like every time you hire a consultant, it's almost an admission of failure on your part to be able to do something, right? And nevertheless, it's a widely accepted practice across governments.
10: Yeah. So my last book actually was called The Big Con. So Con for Consulting. And the subtitle was How We've Weakened Businesses, Infantilized Our Governments, and Warped Our Economies, basically due to this consultification. I wouldn't blame the consultants. I mean, I actually blame governments, right? Like, why are you opening the door so wide
9: right.
10: to consultants? And it's fine to have advisors and some consultants. The problem is when they are actually doing the core tasks that government should do. Again, test and trace during COVID was a core task.
9: Stay tuned for more of our interview with Mariana Mazzucato, professor at University College London. We are talking about industrial policy in the age of AI. To hear the full conversation, subscribe to Oddlots wherever you get your podcasts. I'm Tracy Alloway.
8: And I'm Joe Weisenthal, and this is Oddlots on Bloomberg Radio.
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8: This is Odd Lots on Bloomberg Radio. I'm Joe Weisenthal.
9: And I'm Tracy Alloway.
8: Today's episode is looking at what makes for good industrial policy in the current age. We are speaking with Mariana Mazzucato, professor at University College London.
9: Have consultants become a substitute for state capacity / routine / administrative ability?
10: Right.
9: Like, I always wonder how we got to the point where consultants are so big anyway, because it feels like every time you hire a consultant, it's almost an admission of failure on your part to be able to do something, right? And nevertheless, it's a widely accepted practice across governments.
10: Yeah. So my last book actually was called The Big Con. So Con for Consulting. And the subtitle was How We've Weakened Businesses, Infantilized Our Governments, and Warped Our Economies, basically due to this consultification. I wouldn't blame the consultants. I mean, I actually blame governments, right? Like, why are you opening the door so wide to consultants? And it's fine to have advisors and some consultants. The problem is when they are actually doing the core tasks that government should do. Again, test and trace during COVID was a core task. And so I think it really stems from, I'd say, the 80s when we, you know, the kind of Reagan Thatcher years, if you want.
9: It always goes back to Reagan.
10: Yeah, but actually in the UK, for example, it even increased more during the Labour government. So it's not, it's not, you know, one party, but it did begin, I'd say, in the 80s with this kind of downsizing of governments, which then ironically cost them more. Because as soon as you start downsizing without really strategically thinking what you need and what you don't need, of course, you should trim the fat. There's no reason to have a, you know, a bloated government structure. But when it's done for ideological reasons and not strategic reasons, then, you know, ironically, then you end up not having those capabilities that you need as soon as you have a flood or, you know, Brexit or COVID. And so I think then what happens with the consultants is it's not their fault that they're invited in. I do think it's very problematic what they end up doing once they're in. So there's huge conflicts of interest. Well, the biggest conflict of interest being that they have no incentive really to make government better later because they would have no contracts. It'd be like having a therapist your whole life. That therapist is probably not very good.
8: Which is how the therapy model works.
9: Well, do you remember this came up in the episode we did about construction in New York and this idea that like one of the reasons it's so expensive and takes so long for like public funded projects is because consultants have no incentive to actually get the project done.
10: Yes. But also they're often working on both sides of the street, right? So they'll be, for example, consulting for, I don't know, a state-owned enterprise like Eskom in South Africa, as well as the Treasury, which should be regulating Eskom. So what we also argued was, you know, the first thing is start investing back inside government so you don't need so much consulting. But also when you do bring in the consultants, make sure the contracts actually embed learning within them and that you are also bringing in the right people. You know, if you have an oncology strategy, of course, you should get the top doctors and consultants and cancer to advise. So the other huge problem is that these consultants, when they're coming in, they often actually don't know very much and they end up really bothering the poor public servants that they end up emailing. Oh, would you mind telling me what you think about or sending me your, you know, plan that we can study? It's like, why are you even working with government if you don't have within the consulting companies that deep expertise, which, you know, I'm not saying this just because I'm an academic, but I don't think academics are used enough. You know, if you have a research center that's been thinking about climate change for the last 40 years, use them. Don't ask McKinsey, as Australia did, to design your climate strategy, which ended up, by the way, being terrible. So there is a bit of why is it that governments, A, don't invest in their own capacity and capabilities, and B, when they do go out there and look for the advisors and consultants are kind of getting the ones that simply kind of provide a rubber stamp, right? Yeah. That makes them feel more secure. They haven't even done the homework to make sure they are getting the top people in the world to help advise them on doing, you know, so difficult tasks.
8: Just to take the other side of the coin. So recently in New York City, it was, I don't know, I think scandal is too strong a word, but there were a lot of headlines about how much the city had paid consultants for working on redesigning the trash collection system in the city. And on the one hand, it's like trash collection, core city function. Why'd you have to bring in a consultant? On the other hand, reimagining the trash collection system is like, that's a one-time thing. So maintaining it, implementing it, servicing it, okay, that's like a permanent government function.
10: Those are the routines.
8: But the actual, like, okay, we have to do a redesign.
10: Yeah.
8: That is that necessarily something that, like, we need to have in-house in government, the capacity? Because do you want to permanently have that muscle? Because that's a one-shot thing. Doesn't that, like, to me, that makes sense as a time to bring
9: people
8: in a consultant.
9: People also argue for something like that, there's a value to having an external viewpoint, right?
8: Yeah, that makes sense. Like, there's a, like, the redesign, that's like a one-time job. Like, to me, I was like, all right, that doesn't seem crazy to bring in a third party to, like, help figure out what that plan is.
10: Exactly. So that's the myth, right? That somehow we're talking about either government does everything, right? Or even nationalize everything, or it does nothing and it privatizes and brings in the consultants. So the truth is obviously somewhere in the middle. So of course, you're absolutely right. Government doesn't have to have all those skills. It definitely needs the skills to know who to work with outside of government, but it also needs to even understand that kind of outside landscape to even think about what might we need, how might we start developing a strategy that reimagines, say, the trash collection process. So that's why you talk about missions. So when, you know, NASA wanted to go to the moon and back in a short amount of time, they didn't say we're going to do it all by ourselves. And they also didn't say we're just going to do it with the aerospace sector, right? They said we're going to have to work with so many different private sector people. They ended up working with something like 400,000 people in the private sector. They said we have a lot of problems, but we don't know the solutions, but we're going to set very clearly a direction for working with the private sector in a problem-oriented way. So the first thing they did was change procurement. Procurement, you know, government purchasing is often like 30% of a government's budget. It's a very important part of their budget, whether it's Barbados, a small island state, or the U.S., a very large government. Procurement is there. How are we using it? So they realized they had the wrong type of procurement. It was just, again, minimizing costs. It was cost plus procurement. They changed it to outcomes-oriented procurement, and they started to ask themselves, what are the outcomes that we need? We need to figure out how are the astronauts going to go to the bathroom, right? Which, by the way, was just a problem again with Artemis. The toilet always a problem up in space. What are they going to eat? What are they going to wear? How will we communicate with them? And it was the solutions to those problems that happened within mainly not only private sector institutions, with NASA's also kind of leading investment, but especially leading kind of thought process of what the problems were that ended up getting us camera phones, foil blankets, home insulation, software, so many different innovations across many different sectors, aerospace, nutrition, materials, electronics. That itself is what we're talking about, right? So whether it's going to the moon, whether it's trash collection, whether it's school meals, whether it's, you know, getting prepared for the next pandemic, which unfortunately the science tells us will happen, how are we even

0: among like different parts of the government on big projects. But how much of the consultancy fetish just has to do with diffusing responsibilities? Yeah. So I always think back to the old saying about the purchasing manager thing, you'll never get fired for buying IBM, right? Mm. Like, how much of it is just like, well, you know, I did my best. I hired McKinsey. What more can I do? If it goes wrong, it's McKinsey's fault.
1: Accountability.
2: Yeah, absolutely. So that's a really important point, because, you know, one problem is when government doesn't have those capabilities for the reasons we said before. Another is, even when they have it, why are they not using it? Australia, again, is an interesting example, because they had really interesting capability within government with their innovation agency, CSIRO, and yet they gave this massive contract to McKinsey to do their climate strategy. And it's absolutely about diffusing that responsibility, but also because of the culture we have, again, within government, where if they do make mistakes, unlike in the entrepreneurial ecosystems and, you know, VC and so on, we don't accept that. But it's also in the private sector, right? So we also talk in the book about the consultification of management, basically. Mm. And there as well, you know, if you're going to be doing a merger or downsizing or a massive share buyback scheme, isn't it great if you have, you know, McKinsey told us to do it?
0: Yeah.
2: So also just not taking on, I mean, it's kind of cowardly, right? Like, you're not kind of owning your decisions. I do think it's different in government. I think that, you know, changing that culture, having more gov labs like they have in Chile. Yeah. And so that idea that what we need is kind of a laboratory within government, but also between governments, I think is really important. By the way, the head of procurement in NASA, Ernest Brackett, in the 60s with the Apollo program, not only did he help change the procurement policy of NASA, but he also said, we got to watch out. There's too many consultants in these corridors. And his exact quote was, if this continues, we will get captured by brochuremanship. He didn't say we don't want to work with the private sector, right? He said we won't know how to work with the private sector. So it's not working with others. It's working smartly with them.
1: So this gets to the sort of one of the big questions of the day, obviously, and that is AI, right? How should we be? Well, how are you thinking about AI? Should governments first decide, like, what is our mission for this? What missions could it theoretically enable? Like, does this feel different than other endeavors? We obviously know a lot of public sector money is going to wind its way up in AI, and already has a lot of innovation. Yeah. It already has. But how are you? Does this fit? Is this different? Talk to us about how you think about this particular moment of extreme sort of technological ambition.
2: Right. I mean, there's so much to say. So first, the investments that went into what we call today artificial intelligence, including, you know, LLM models, language models, speech recognition, dates, you know, decades.
1: Yeah.
2: And like so many other areas, that was led by government. So if you look at even DARPA, which, as you know, was the lead investor in the internet, it came from problems mainly in the military industrial complex that then required ultimately what we're calling artificial intelligence today. What's very scary today, what makes today different with AI, is that that's not really necessarily going to be true much longer. Why? Because these massive economic rents, and I call them rents, not profits, so excess profits in excess of what these companies actually did, because we privatized all the rewards from this massive social and collectively created value in this area. They have so much money, right? Trillions, not billions, trillions. The salaries they are paying to the top researchers in universities, both public and private universities, and to people who used to work in the NASAs, the DARPAs, the COFOs in Chile, they are going now to work in these companies. And that hemorrhaging of talent, of top research expertise, I don't think people are talking about this enough. It literally is the biggest change.
0: More to come from our conversation on what makes good industrial policy in the age of AI. We're speaking with Mariana Mazzucato, professor at University College London. I'm Tracy Alloway.
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3: This is a Bloomberg Money Minute. If you're having trouble using your frequent flyer miles because there are just no seats left on the flight you want, it could be because other frequent flyers are hoarding the seats. Travel experts say frequent flyers are increasingly making so-called ghost bookings for different routes and times for a bunch of trips to the same destination as they hedge against delays and cancellations.
11: Booking using awards for using miles or points gives you greater optionality than booking with cash or credit card.
3: Brian Terry, Managing Director at Alton Aviation Consultancy, says, that's because
11: most flights that are booked using miles, you have the option to redeposit those miles. And at different levels, if you have status with the airline, it can typically come with no fee. If you have no status, there might be a small fee, but it's much more flexible than a cash ticket.
3: And some airlines are now starting to crack down and find those making ghost bookings. Denise Pellegrini, Bloomberg Radio.
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33: On today's show, we are discussing the public sector's role in fostering technological innovation. We're speaking with Mariana Mazzucato, professor at University College London. The thing, like, at one point, I mean, I don't think it actually panned out that great for them, but didn't Uber hire the entire Carnegie Mellon robotics team in one fell swoop? I think they did. I think when they were doing self-driving car technology, they just wrote a check for the entire faculty of the CMU robotics team. And it was just like
35: that. Not enough people are talking about this. Yeah. So it's very hard to govern a process for good, ethically, and so on, if you don't understand it. Mm-hmm. So if this talent is, in fact, leaving these publicly financed institutions, even private universities, most of the research, as you know, has been funded by NSF and so on. Once they leave and the knowledge is so concentrated in these few AI companies, I don't think we've thought about that enough. But sorry, just the other thing is, I mean, just coming back to your question, which I don't think I answered properly. Yes, of course, government should be thinking because of its at least a democratically elected government, right? This is different for dictatorships, what we would expect from them. But we would expect governments to make sure that any big change, large kind of opportunities around technological change are done in ways that are, again, good for people and planet, right? But that requires not only that capacity that, as I mentioned, is being decimated, but also a certain type of regulation, which is making sure we even understand the process of, for example, how algorithms are currently being designed and whether we have a situation like Shoshana Zuboff in her great book, Surveillance Capitalism. She says, you think you're searching Google for free, they're searching you for free. You know, that could have been avoided, right, through the design of the algorithms. And given that the algorithms initially, at least, were publicly financed, there is this issue of how do we, in a pre-distributive way, instead of kind of ex post with redistribution or regulation or market fixing, think about innovation collaborations that have some of these really important ethical concerns thought about upfront. And an example of this would be during COVID, where, you know, the vaccines were not the mission. The mission was to allow these vaccines to be produced and available globally, given it was a global health pandemic. We were all better off if the world was, you know, vaccinated. And yet only one of the vaccines, the one that was a collaboration between Oxford University and AstraZeneca, had that kind of conditionality about what good looks like at the start in terms of how they collaborated. So it was the publicly financed researchers, Oxford is a state school, that put that as a condition with their relationship with AstraZeneca, that they would share the knowledge, that they would join the patent pool, keep costs and prices low. So more of that.
0: Every time I hear, you know, Tracy, like someone talk about studying AI in college and like their professors, I'm like, that's great. But why are those professors not in the private sector making 100 times? I mean, many of them are, but I'm always like amazed that given how much money
1: people leave money on the table.
0: Yeah. So what are you doing at a university? You're probably making 10 times
35: more. Where did that money come from? Right. This is the issue, right? So this money that's being used to pay these very large salaries that you're talking about, it's very important to recognize that that didn't come about because of, you know, early on this amazing kind of entrepreneurship and all the knowledge was in these companies. Yeah. They gathered that knowledge. Now they're using it. Of course, they're pushing the frontier. Of course, they're doing research. But that idea of also making sure that companies are not earning in excess, right? So why did the public purse not benefit in those early days? Why are they evading so much tax? I mean, literally, in so many countries, paying almost no tax. You know, also labor exploitation in the case of Amazon. You know, you don't hear it from me. You hear it from all sorts of different investigations, even during COVID, by the way, that they wouldn't even put the ambulances apparently outside the warehouse. I don't know. I read that. I'm not sure if it's true. But anyway, the point is that they're, you know, what does a good company look like? And how does that then affect the returns that they're earning? And what is a just return versus these excess returns that now are being used to, you know, hire in?
1: You know, you mentioned the black box of the algorithms, which I think is a really interesting point. And we did an episode with the CTO of Goldman Sachs recently, and we asked him, like, Goldman Sachs is a highly regulated bank. When you have bank supervisors who go in and want to understand your AI system, what are they actually understanding? Do they like understand the underlying code that's driving the algorithm? And the answer was, well, no, not really. You can't expect them to understand all that stuff. It's more about having the right controls in place that prevent the algo from running amok. And so my question is, with AI, where we have a lot of experts, highly paid experts and engineers in the private sector developing all this new stuff versus a shrinking body of government officials, like, what should our expectation be about how much they understand this technology?
35: Right. Well, it actually comes back also to that previous point. Do you need all that expertise inside?
1: Yeah.
35: Or also, how do you regulate this in such a way that also stimulates more innovation? Because you don't want to put a cap on the innovation just by over regulating it. This is where, by the way, I disagree with the abundance theorem, which makes it sound like, you know, there's all these opportunities out there and there's regulation and too much planning and too many conditions that kind of hurt that, which I think actually corporate governance and shareholder value maximization has really actually stifled the opportunities that we have today. So they don't have to, of course, understand the algorithms, but they do need to do exactly as you said, like we do with climate, right? Where there's climate disclosures, we need to know what it is that we want to be disclosed. In fact, we have a project that we just did, that we just finished with, do you know Tim O'Reilly? So it was Tim and myself with a grant from the Omidyar Foundation, a project we called Algorithmic Rents, and how to reduce these rents and how we're designing algorithms also through disclosures. So we thought about what would be the equivalent of AI-related disclosures that could do exactly as you said, be almost the equivalent of what banks now have to do, but also companies have to do around kind of ESG kind of metrics.
1: Interesting.
35: And so, I mean, the project is still, you know, underway. And what we want is actually to find kind of a coalition of AI companies that would be willing to think about this with us. But that assumes, right, that there's also enough of the science, as there has been with climate change, which said this is an urgent problem. And unless we fix it now, we're going to reach a tipping point where there's no coming back. That's really when things started to change around the climate disclosures. We haven't for some reason reached that yet, even though there's such a link also, by the way, between AI and climate, like in terms of these data centers guzzling, you know, like for every, you know, chat GPT search you do, apparently it's like using a bottle of water, like the small plastic bottles of water. Like that's literally how much we're using. And yet, you know, we're not making that kind of systemic understanding of, you know, AI problems and how they are connected to climate and water problems and so on. And that requires, again, government not just having an indicator like GDP to think about, but a dashboard, mm-hmm. right? When you're driving your car, if you had one number, you know, how much gas you have or how fast you're going, you would crash it. So what does a dashboard look like, you know, for government that would allow it to make sure it's on track to making sure that also with the evolution of technology, it's thinking about these kind of more systemic features and not just thinking about it as innovation policy.
0: Just from a pure sort of history of technology standpoint, mm-hmm. does AI feel different?
35: I think it definitely fits with the kind of characteristics of a general purpose technology in the sense that it really does kind of change everything. However, there's also a lot of kind of myths around that, a kind of a bubble in terms of how we're thinking, not only in terms of the financial market bubble around it, but you know, just like with electricity, it took about 30 years for it to actually really affect how governments were operating. Similarly, with the internet, you'll remember when Robert Solow was saying, you know, there's computers everywhere except in the productivity statistics.
0: Yeah.
35: I think we're still very early in the phase with AI in terms of it having a really meaningful impact on improving. Again, coming back to the point about problems, right?
0: Yeah.
35: This ultimately should be helping us solve problems. Which problems is AI really helping us to solve in a systemic way that can scale, that there's learning between governments? We're definitely using AI. Is it actually helping us, you know, solve some of the biggest problems of our time? Again, health problems, climate problems. Surely there's some of that. But until we manage this process, until we govern it, both ethically, but also in a way that is with government instead of kind of, you know, sidetracking government in order to extract these mega rents, then we're going to have a huge problem.
1: Why do you think that hasn't happened yet or governments haven't stepped in faster? Because I do think AI is kind of unusual in the sense that, like, you know, you have people like Sam Altman who will say very publicly in interviews, like, yeah, this creates a lot of negative externalities and society is going to have to figure out how to deal with this. And governments are going to have to figure out how to actually best deploy this technology. OpenAI published a big industrial policy document, which, again, I think is kind of unusual to previous technological developments. And yet governments seem kind of slow. I don't want to generalize too much, but many governments seem kind of slow to get in and really start shaping what they want to do with AI.
35: Yeah. I mean, I think, again, it seems like I'm saying the same thing, but I really, it's because I believe in it. This technology on its own will not solve anything. If it's accompanied by a strong, for example, health system that with AI thinking about health problems, then I can see that being absolutely revolutionary. And in fact, I once heard a really interesting discussion between Nandan Nilekani. Do you know, it's an incredible entrepreneur of computer systems. He was one of the co-founders of Infosys in India. And Eric Schmidt at one of these dialogues we have in Bellagio, this beautiful villa in Lake Como run by the Rockefeller Foundation. And we had kind of Eric Schmidt on the one hand saying, you know, in the future, all we're going to really need is an app, a health app, and that's going to be fine. And Nandan Nilekani, who really is one of the biggest innovators around computing, was like, what? Like, let me tell you, in India, without a proper health system, no matter how many apps you have, we will continue to have misery. And so it's not one or the other. But what you need is more people like Nandan who think about what is the relationship between, you know, the power of AI and the structure of a health system and who's thinking about that. And if we do have at the same time, not just austerity, but this, you know, kind of dumbing down of what we think government is for. So even the health systems we have are not kind of, you know, fit for purpose. Then I don't see any sort of future of AI kind of helping us with health problems. And by the way, just look at water. I mean, like 55% of the global food system right now is at risk because of how we're treating the global hydrological cycle. You know, biodiversity loss also in the Amazon is affecting droughts and floods in other parts of the world. That's a huge problem. To what degree are we really using AI to, you know, fix that problem?
1: Yeah.
35: Not much. So it's also about where we're putting kind of the emphasis. And for that, I think we do need these moonshots, government led, working with the private sector. And again, using the power of AI, well regulated to solve very concrete problems.
1: Yeah, Joe, I was thinking about this specifically related to healthcare recently, because I've seen a bunch of startups that are saying they're going to simplify the billing process for hospitals. Mm. And then you also know that there are a bunch of insurance companies that are also using AI. And it's like, well, if we're just going to have more
0: computers debating with computers.
1: Yeah, exactly. Yeah. And like, if the system itself doesn't change, nothing's going to improve.
0: Right. Mm. No, I've totally thought about the same thing where it just like feels like we're going to have this arms race where right. it's like my bot will argue with your bot. And then the only entities that make any money are
1: the bot makers.
0: Yeah. All right. Professor Matsukato, thank you so much. Great to finally catch up with you. It took us all like randomly being in the same location in Madrid. So but thank you so much
35: pleasure.
0: for coming on Oddbots.
35: Thank you so much for having me.
1: This has been Oddbots on Bloomberg Radio. I'm Tracy Alloway.
0: And I'm Joe Wozenthal.
1: To hear the rest of this episode and all of our other interviews, be sure to subscribe to Oddbots wherever you get your podcasts. Thanks for listening.
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3: This is a Bloomberg Money Minute. A growing number of hotels and spas are getting Mahjong.
4: In the span of 1 month, it felt like every person I know was suddenly playing Mahjong, except for me.
3: And Bloomberg reporter Rachel Dodes also says as she looked for Mahjong lessons, she discovered the prevailing winds blowing in the direction of the Mahjong spa weekend.
4: There were all these retreats at luxury hotels combining wellness with Mahjong.
3: Retreats including the Cloister at Sea Island in Georgia with Maj Point Tennis and Mahjong Weekend for about $2,200, not including $900 a night for your hotel room, and Colorado's Broadmoor's $2,500 Camp Maj, where you can relax and Maj above the clouds. As the hospitality industry capitalizes on the very social game and the fact that it's believed to help fight off dementia, one company even planning a Mahjong and Monkeys retreat in Costa Rica. Denise Pellegrini, Bloomberg Radio.
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25: This is the Bloomberg Business of Entertainment Report. Zara is looking to expand its brand, and it's turning to a major celebrity for help. The clothing retailer has launched a 150-piece collection in partnership with pop star Bad Bunny. Benito Antonio includes pants, t-shirts, hats, bags, and more, and will be available online and in some stores worldwide. It's part of an ongoing collaboration with the Puerto Rican singer. Bad Bunny wore a Zara t-shirt during a Super Bowl performance and showed up to the Met Gala wearing a custom black tuxedo he designed and produced in partnership with Zara. Its parent company, Inditex, has been pushing to reposition Zara's brand by associating it with high-end designers, fashion icons, and celebrities, mainly through limited collections. Its upscale push also includes investing heavily into its flagship stores, making them bigger, more productive, and glitzier than traditional retail shops. Lisa Mateo, Bloomberg Radio.
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27: It speaks to like the bears in their caves hibernation mood that have missed every transformational tech stock the last 20 years. They'll continue to miss the AI trade, underestimating the scale and scope of what the spending looks like. And I've seen it, you know, just even a few weeks ago in Taiwan, in Asia, demand and supply is what, 12 to 1? And that is going to continue to drive this massive CapEx and the ripple effects across tech, energy, and everything else.
8: Damien, a Torsten Slack publishing moments ago for Apollo Global Management. IT CapEx now accounts for more than one-third of S&P 500 CapEx spending.
28: Wow. I mean, but I have to, you know, let's just shift away here. We have the world's largest, I mean, on record IPO coming out in SpaceX here. And I just got to ask you, Dan, I mean, what are your thoughts here on Musk and shareholder rights and minority rights and control? I mean, is this unusual, the type of structure we're seeing here?
27: Bottom line is betting against Musk. It's been the historically wrong move for investors, right? And I think many learned that betting against Tesla. You're betting on Musk. And I get some of the, in terms of voting rights and things like that. But look, SpaceX, you're talking about one of one relative to what's going to really create a whole new category of investing. And that you've seen in the private markets, you know, as more stock has come available over the last, you know, call it 3 to 6 months. And we're talking about a watershed moment, not just for Musk, not just for SpaceX. We think a year from now, over an 80% chance SpaceX and Tesla merge.
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29: I'm Barry Ritholtz. You're listening to Masters in Business on Bloomberg Radio. My extra special guest today is Sungyi Yoon. She is the founder and managing partner at Principal Venture Partners, an AI-focused venture capital firm. Previously, she was president and chief strategy officer at NCSoft, a gaming company, where she led the AI transformation of the company in both game development and business operations. She served under multiple presidents as South Korea's Presidential Advisory Council for Science and Technology. She's a member of the National Academy of Engineering of Korea. She's a member of the Massachusetts Institute of Technology Corporation, the advisory board for the Center for Asia Pacific Policy. She was named a young global leader by the World Economic Forum and one of 50 Women to Watch in Business by the Wall Street Journal. Her book, Push Play, Gaming for a Better World, explores the significance of play on innovation and numerous industries. Song Yi Yoon, welcome to Bloomberg.
0: Thank you. Thank you so much for having me today.
29: That is quite a CV I went through. Let's roll back, though, to where it all began. You get a bachelor's in science from Korea's Advanced Institute of Science and Technology, and then a PhD in computational neuroscience from MIT. That's such a fascinating area. What was the original career plan?
0: That's a very good question. I think growing up in South Korea, I didn't know what are the career options that I had. I just really enjoyed learning science and engineering subject. So when I was young, I realized for some people, like singing is very natural.
29: Uh-huh.
0: Some people dancing is natural. I cannot sing. I cannot dance. But like speaking to computers and programming was very natural to me. So I started programming when I was 9, and that led me to major in electrical engineering as an undergrad at KAIST. And along the way, I realized I just wanted to become a better engineer because I was as an engineering student. To be a better engineer, you need to understand how human brain works. So, for example, I was studying signal processing algorithm, and those signal processing algorithms are look best to your eyes when it's not necessarily mathematically the best, but take into consideration what frequency is most sensitive to human eyes. So understanding human brain and human perception will enable you to become a better engineer. So I was kind of exploring what would be the subject or kind of the major that I can pursue to have a better, good understanding of both engineering and human and brain and perception. That was that led me to study computational neuroscience at MIT.
29: So computational neuroscience isn't so much about using computers to understand people as opposed to understanding neuroscience to create better software, better interfaces, better human interaction with technology. Is that fair?
0: Exactly. Yeah, that's right.
29: Huh. So pretty fascinating. Early in your career, you're at McKinsey for a few years, and then you eventually move into SK Telecom. Tell us your focus at both places.
0: Yeah, so, I mean, I think after my PhD, I wanted to go into the, instead of staying in academia, I wanted to go into the business world, and going to McKinsey was the kind of a best way to transition from being a PhD student to go into the real world. So it was a really fascinating experience for me, very fast-paced, able to work with big conglomerates and the leaders of the businesses and in the areas of strategy and corporate finance, etc. And SK was one of the firm's clients, and I don't want to like date myself, but it was a time that everyone was rushing into 3G rollout, if you remember.
29: Oh, sure.
0: It was an interesting transition, just like we see today, because in 2G, telecommunication is all about voice communication. Mm-hmm. In 3G, what was promised was data transmission, including videos and like images and high fidelity audios.
29: If I'm remembering correctly, it was voice and text. And then it was image and some video.
0: Right.
29: And then eventually, what was it, 4G or 5G was full internet?
0: Right. Yeah, that's right. So as telcos are one of the big CapEx investors in making that transition, and we're thinking about how we can do the content delivery in the most personalized content delivery was one of the challenges that requires artificial intelligence and like a data-driven delivery system. So I thought that was an interesting challenge to take on. So I moved to SK Telecom to lead that effort.
29: And then you end up at NCSoft, where you're president and chief strategy officer. I'm curious what those experiences taught you, not just about corporate governance and culture, but just these big institutions that tend to have legacy technology. You know, there tends to be some group that really wants to move forward rapidly and adapt all the latest, greatest tech. And then another group that, hey, this is expensive. What's the ROI in this? How did you find yourself navigating a big telecom like SK or a smaller, more nimble gaming company like NCSoft?
0: Yeah, I mean, that's a really great question. I mean, I think it's learn to be persistent and resilient and patient. In both places, I was criticized for like suggesting something that was not the norm at the time. So, for example, when I was at NCSoft, one of the things that it was very obvious to me was it was full of data. In gaming, the businesses and like all offered in a digitized form, you have transaction data, you have a behavior data of the gamers and everything. So it was possible to do a lot of things in a data-driven way, which is very kind of not today. It's a lot of the companies are doing it, but back then it was not very common to have understanding in both gaming business and as well as kind of AI and kind of data-driven business process modeling. So when I suggested things like, oh, like it's let's do a small thing like churn prediction, because you can see the customer player behavior within the game and see how much they're engaged, and you can predict if that player is about to churn out or continue with a game, and some kind of interventions could help them stay engaged with the game. So that was a one application areas that I identified, which could be very straightforward. But then I was told, like, there was a strong pushback from the developers and even the business people. They said, oh, you're saying it because you don't understand the gaming business. You're not a heavy gamer enough or whatever. I
29: mean, so, but you understand, hey, it costs us this much to acquire a client or a gamer.
0: Exactly.
29: And if we see this behavior, right, a high percentage of those folks are tapping out, right, what can we do to keep them in, right, and right, paying monthly fees.
0: Right, right, exactly. Yeah, so even with a very clear data and the case presented, it was not an easy task to have get everyone's buy-in. But I think it gradually just, the reason I kind of mentioned that tangible example, it was a small, very tangible area that we can apply to technology. And once you show the success, I think there is a gradually, one by one, we're able to adopt, integrate that into our business process to end up having a large AI lab that does like all of those things in a more centralized way.
29: So what I'm hearing from you is a very systems-oriented framework, both for gaming and telecom.
0: Right.
29: I know the big mobile companies in the U.S. are constantly fighting their own churn rate. So having a top-down systems approach sounds like you could be really proactive in terms of maintaining clients. You would think there's buy-in from everybody, but it sounds like there's a little salesmanship involved to get everybody behind that approach.
0: Right, yeah, right, yeah.
29: So let's talk a little bit about what's going on in the world of AI. I've heard you discuss various things that are just short-term hype. How do you figure out when you're evaluating an AI system, either for an investment or just to use the technology in a company? How do you figure out what's valuable and what's just hype? What are you looking at?
0: I mean, I think we talk a lot about hype cycle and kind of bubble being built up in this kind of AI era, but I think it's not unheard of. I mean, in every platform shift, there was overcapacity built, not just in AI infrastructure, but it happened with internet, like fiber optics,
29: you remember. Railroad, telegram, wherever you go.
0: So like there is always a kind of excess capacity that's built. And I think that's when what people are pointing to is that area that there is some kind of bubble built up. But on the other hand, if you talk about application of the technology, if you find the application and real business problems that you can apply this technology to solve to be more efficient or bring out some insights that like humans were not able to do it. And I think there is a great area to apply the technology. And I think there are so many of them out there. So that's why we are so excited about the development technology and the prospect of it going forward.
29: So I've heard you discuss various priorities, whether it's a corporate entity pursuing upgrading their AI infrastructure, or, you know, a just totally AI native startup. You talk about durability, defensibility, real world impact. Explain what those three things mean.
0: In making that adoption of the technology, there are two ways to think about it. One is adopting the technology without really changing the current work process, right? So you can, for example, there are a lot of talk about copilot or like augmenting what we do, make it faster, like a search. And if those things are not necessarily changing our current established workflow, but you are fully embracing what the technology can do to make you more productive and efficient. So that's a kind of one way of applying it. And I think there will be some amount of the ROI that will be realized from such approaches. And the other is complete redesign of the workflow. And I think that's we're very early stage of like kind of witnessing that. But I think that will be a more interesting area to look out for, and could be more tremendous transformation and the value created from such effort.
29: Huh, really, really interesting. Coming up, we continue our conversation with Songyi Yoon, managing partner at Principal Ventures, discussing AI and the modern economy. I'm Barry Ritholtz. You're listening to Masters in Business on Bloomberg Radio.
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29: I'm Barry Ritholtz. 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My extra special guest today is Sang-Yi Yoon. She is the founder and managing partner at Principal Venture Partners, an AI-focused venture capital firm. Previously, she was president and chief strategy officer at gaming company NCSoft. So before we start talking about AI in more depth, I just have to mention your book, Push Play, Gaming for a Better World. I love the concept that, hey, let's not forget about play. It's really significant in terms of innovation and just being an engine of change. Tell us a little bit about what motivated Push Play.
0: Right. I mean, I think it's a... As you just mentioned, I think we have a tendency of not appreciating the role of the play in our everyday life. My motto is, like, we don't live to work, we live to play. Like, we live to explore. When you have, like, extra time, are you going to do, like, one more line of work, or are you going to play? I think it's a play is our kind of natural tendency. Or homo ludens, as opposed to homo sapiens. I mean, I think it... being in addition to being a homo sapiens. So I think a play is a very important, and I think it's not only about, like, we're not only talking about computer games, but in general, I think play has played a very significant role in human evolution. Whenever there is a new artifact that was introduced in our culture, we start with the playing with it. We kind of figure out how to make a play out of it, how to kind of create something out of it. And when we have a good understanding of the material and kind of utility in it, then you kind of turn that into utility. I think gaming has been playing that role very diligently over the last couple of decades. For example, if you look at some type of technology that has been, when it was fully tested and baked out, gaming has been always the platform that was brave enough to incorporate in our offering and have our players try out. For example, we had a VP of AI since the early 2000s. AI technology has been not mature enough to kind of apply to applications like a driverless cars
1: right.
0: 20 years ago. But it was okay in gaming because gaming is a very low-risk environment. And at the same time, gamers are inherently early adopters. They want to try out new technology. So I think it's a combination of those things make it possible and almost inevitable for gaming companies to try new technologies. So not just the AI, but like Kubernetes discussions or like a cloud or even like a free-to-play, freemium business models all tried out in gaming first before they were adopted in other businesses.
1: Let me throw you a little bit of a curveball about gaming. So when I was growing up, play was totally unstructured. You go down to the schoolyard, the computer games like Pong and Space Invaders, very rudimentary. Now it seems kids, their lives are much more scheduled, their play is more structured. How does that affect the sort of experience you want to provide from a gaming company?
0: That's a very good question. And I think there are many aspects to your question. One is about what is a gaming for today. And I think the reason why there's so much opportunity to play game and kind of as a novelty is because computer happens to be the most sophisticated and advanced device that we have today. I think we're still trying to figure out what is kind of its limitations and what it can do in awe with the kind of experience that it can provide. So I think there are a lot of online digital games out there, and the kind of the size of the catalog makes kids and who are trying to go through what kind of play options are there end up choosing a game or two from that.
1: So they have agency; they can select what they want to do.
0: Right, exactly. But also like if you think of a game, game is not just one thing. There are like sandbox games. There are like a building game. There are a lot of like a quiz game, the story based games. There are different type of games that you can choose from. So depending on your preference and what you find the most engagement, you can choose different games.
1: So let's stay with kids, with children, and in particular students. There's been a lot of concern about the impact of AI on education, on learning, on training people to get jobs in the real world. There's a quote of yours I was kind of intrigued with. Rather than competing with AI, students should be prepared to leverage uniquely human capabilities. Explain what that means in terms of the real world.
0: I think if you think about education, our education has been, over the last couple of hundred years, it has been optimized for delivering knowledge. And I think we are witnessing that the knowledge delivery and memorization is rapidly being commoditized.
1: Mm-hmm.
0: And is that what students have to spend all their time sitting in a classroom to kind of polish? I think it's what our next generation needs is more of the creativity and the problem solving skills. And we have to think about if we can redesign the classroom to really enhance those skills instead of helping them acquire one more knowledge.
1: So there's a very different set of targets, acquiring skills or just learning things or memorizing things. I'm a big fan of teaching children how to problem solve.
0: Right.
1: When you say skills, let's think of that from an institutional level. How should schools be using AI to teach children new skills, developing an expertise, developing problem solving? What's the proper role of AI for educational institutions?
0: I mean, I think what I would like to say is that we have to educate and prepare our students to thrive in the world where AI is more, it's going to be more prevalent. AI is not, but the solution to that is not just AI. It's many different kind of, it could be redesigning the curriculum. Mm-hmm. It could be redesigning the kind of school system, the kind of thinking about how we evaluate their achievement and how we retrain our teachers. AI could be a tool for doing that, but it's not the solution for everything. So I think there is a huge difference there.
1: All right, so let's bring this now out to the world of the economy and business. Probably the biggest narrative I've been following about AI outside of it's a bubble or we're all going to lose our jobs, and I kind of ignore both of those extremes, is that successful companies have wide moats, and we're starting to see AI compress those moats over time. Think about industries like lawyers, tax preparers, accountants. There's a lot of stuff AI can do in a fraction of the time and with a greater accuracy level. Everybody knows about reading x-rays and MRIs. Um, uh, so,

0: is left with no problem to solve.
1: Right.
0: I think we have like so many other problems to solve that AI cannot address. For example, I think there are like very old problem of politics is how we are going to redistribute the resources. What is our societal priority in solving, in enhancing the agency of everyone and kind of helping them to achieve their full potential? I think those are the things that we don't have a good solution for. While AI, it can take care of some of the things of a well-defined workforce, providing that expertise to make it more efficient way, we'll have time to work on other problems to progress humanity forward. And I think that's we have to be prepared to accept new type of roles and new type of a kind of a professions that will exist and enabled by this technology advancement.
1: So I think we're all in agreement it's going to be a very disruptive technology. Am I hearing you say essentially, hey, it's up to everybody to learn how to use these tools and adapt, but the change is coming, you have to be prepared?
0: Yes, right, exactly, yeah.
1: So you've operated at the intersection of artificial intelligence, gaming, telecommunication, and social platforms. That's a great conversion of a lot of different technologies. How is that evolving, and how are both consumers and institutions really adapting to that sort of AI-driven economy?
0: I mean, I think it's a lot of people recognize that this is one of the greatest platform shift in our lifetime, and there's a lot of excitement. But as many people say, I mean, the camp of seeing it as a kind of we are at the very early inning of how it's gonna fully pan out. We don't even know what is coming in. In the next 3 to 5 years, and really excited to see all this kind of the use case and application of technology fully using based on the creativity of this AI native generation. And I think the people who think with AI as part of their tool and at their fingertip will come up with different ideas and kind of apply their creativity. And I think that's what I'm really excited about.
1: Really, really interesting. Coming up, we continue our conversation with Songyi Yoon, co-founder and managing partner at Principal Ventures, discussing the state of venture investing into artificial intelligence today. I'm Barry Ritholtz. 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
8: 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Animator and film creator Maggie Kang says the K fandom is growing way beyond K-pop now.
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8: South Korean tourism is exploding to record highs. 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American travelers are enjoying a temporary visa waiver, and fans are visiting places like South Korea's Bukchon Hanok Village, where two of the film's fictional main characters met. 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Denise Pellegrini, Bloomberg Radio.
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18: I'm Barry Ritholtz. You're listening to Masters in Business on Bloomberg Radio. My extra special guest today is Sonya Yun. She is the founder and managing partner at Principal Venture Partners, an AI-focused VC. So that's a fascinating phrase. You don't really hear a lot of that up until recently. What is the key problem Principal Venture Partners is trying to solve in the world of AI today?
19: So we started to back AI-native companies. And I think when we started, when we first talked about AI native companies, that was not a very common phrase. People asked me, like, what do you mean by AI native companies? And I had to explain what it meant. And I think it's these days, I think it's more widely used term. And we'd like to back companies who are fully embracing the technology of today and tomorrow, led by founders who understand the technology and limitations of it and able to come up with org design that reflect the importance of this. So I think that in terms of the size of the department, I think it will be very different from companies built upon last generation technology tech stack. And I think a type of leaders and talents who are going to lead all these departments are going to be different in terms of the use of technology and their vision and solving the problems that's relevant in the AI native era are the companies that really excite us. And then those are the companies that we're focused on investing in.
18: So every time there's a new technology, everybody just kind of sprinkles a little bit on it to catch the little bit of the buzz. We had it with the dot-coms, we had it with the metaverse, we had it with crypto, and now everybody is claiming they're an AI company, or at least a lot of companies. How do you distinguish between what is truly AI native and what is just, let's put a little dash of AI salt on this?
19: That's a very good question. I think I have unfair advantage by like working in a gaming company. And I think gaming company actually gave me experience in gaming industry is like having a lens into the future, right? Because a lot of the technology and innovation happens in gaming first. And it gives us kind of sense of like, is this type of technology adoptable, and will the consumers accept this type of application? So like in terms of application and platform, I think that that's really an interesting guiding North Star for me. And then in addition to that, I think that companies that are fully AI native are built around that tech stack, whereas if you are trying to sprinkling AI, I think you kind of ask a question, like, can you do the same thing without AI? Like, why do you need it? Why is it indispensable? I think there are kind of the businesses and business operations that they're using, for example, like agent technology. But like a lot of the applications, and you don't need an agent, you just need some kind of good data analytics. So I think there are many ways that we try to understand how businesses are operating and see their kind of full potential and like and their strategy.
18: So on the one hand, I know AI has been around a long time. There was, you know, when Deep Blue beat Kasparov, that was a big deal. And then I forgot what the name of the AI app that ended up winning Jeopardy. These are like 10 and 20 years ago. So it's not a brand new technology. However, it feels like we took another level jump with ChatGPT and go down the list, Claude, Notebook, Perplexity, whatever. How do you think about this moment in time? Is this similar to early broadband, early smartphones, early cloud use? Like for someone who's a tech investor, they want to know, hey, is it early? Is it late? Is it so early that 9 out of 10 of the startups we're going to see are going to go belly up? Like, how do you think about this moment where we are today?
19: That's great. Actually, it's older than that. Do you remember, like, in the 60s, there was a application called Eliza?
18: Uh-huh. That sounds very familiar.
19: Right. So
18: telephone or?
19: Eliza was a kind of very early incarnation of chatbot. Mm-hmm. And I think there was even a newspaper headline at the end of psychotherapist. Uh-huh. Because it was doing so well in terms of like rephrasing what we are asking and kind of giving them comfort when you're asking about very personal questions. And they say, oh, we don't need a psychotherapist anymore because it's doing good enough. And I think since then, there was a lot of kind of AI winters and summers, ups and downs, and I think there's a lot of hype. In terms of like comparing where we are in terms of the kind of platform shift, and I think we're what's surprising to many people about this time and moment is that the AI shift is closer to the introduction of the railroad than the introduction of the PC or internet. Because the biggest breakthrough that allowed us to come here was actually the scale. So it's not new algorithm, it's not new software, kind of new way of doing things, but it was a scale. Let's do it like kind of pouring a lot of resources to make it really big. And that's where we saw tremendous jump in terms of the capability of AI. So with that, I think it kind of rolling out that that as an infrastructure has been the focus of the last 2-3 years, and on this exciting new railroad that's built out, I think there will be interesting new businesses that will emerge out of it. So yes, I think we are very early in terms of kind of fully appreciating what's possible on top of this.
18: So I love the idea of interesting new businesses, and I'm always fascinated with what do the public markets know. You know, it's they're more or less kind of eventually efficient, and very often, though, when a new technology comes along, they very much underestimate where it can go. So what's a sort of use case that the public markets might be underestimating? Where might this go? You look at dozens and dozens of new companies. What direction is just mind-blowing that nobody is really anticipating?
19: I think it's there are a lot of things happening. One is that one interesting thing about this technology is that while it has been it beat many people's expectations about what it can do. However, I think there is a lot more innovation is coming along, because in terms of this architecture design and fundamental design of the framework, there is a lot more innovation coming along. Mm-hmm. So we're not done with what is most efficient railroad design. I think there could be other type of railroad that can come along online that will allow faster and more kind of more comfortable ride experience. And once there is a railroad, I think there was an interesting business that emerged. Like, for example, like mail order. Or like it's really hard to make a connection. But that type of new businesses was made possible because railroad was in place.
18: Right.
19: But when I don't think it was the kind of first thing that came in mind. We're kind of rolling out the railroad as a kind of across different states.
18: Well, broadband and fiber optic led to so many everything from YouTube
19: exactly,
18: to really right. the build yeah, out of like, Amazon right. Web Services and
19: right online games
18: retail, right.
19: right online
18: All
19: games
18: that
19: right exactly that I think so like so, so that's why I'm really excited about AI native generations of creativity, what they're going to build on top of this. So I think there will be new type of businesses that we don't comprehend today that will be enabled by this infrastructure.
18: So when you're sitting with a founder of a company that's looking for financing, what sort of questions do you ask? What are you trying to figure out about their model, about their direction, about their team? It's so unique and cutting edge.
19: I mean, I think depending on what they're building. I think it's the set of questions that I ask when they're building more of the infrastructure technology versus kind of business applications are different. But especially when they're building business applications or vertical applications, I always try to ask what is the real value that is going to bring to the end users. We are not investing in companies that are building amazing kind of tech demonstrations and the features. We're trying to find the companies who are solving real world business problems and do it in a way that's sustainable and more efficient than using any other type of technology.
18: So you're looking at infrastructure type companies. What other type of AI applications are you looking at?
19: We're looking at the companies that are building vertical applications by developing data kind of flywheel and data moat.
18: Mm-hmm. What do you think investors in the AI space are either not thinking about or not talking about, but is important and perhaps they really should be paying attention to?
19: I think that the saying that says we're at the very early inning means a lot. I hear someone even saying that we are still in a car getting to the stadium. Like it's not,
18: right.
19: We are not even in the first inning.
18: Right.
19: That means all this kind of the models and structures can change significantly, can evolve over time, and nothing cannot be seen as engraved in a stone. So with that, I think that a lot of the investment decisions has to be reflecting the fact that there it kind of has to remain like a nimble and flexible, because we should be able to adjust to when those changes and new breakthroughs come around.
18: Well, thank you, Sungyi, for being so generous with your time. We have been speaking with Sungyi Yoon, founder and managing partner at Principal Venture Partners. If you enjoyed this conversation, well, check out any of the 600-plus interviews we've done over the past 12 years. 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I would be remiss if I didn't thank the crack team that helps us put these conversations together each week. Alexis Noriega is my video producer. Anna Luke is my podcast producer. Sean Russo is my head of research. I'm Barry Ritholtz. 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
2: 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If you're having trouble using your frequent flyer miles because there are just no seats left on the flight you want, it could be because other frequent flyers are hoarding the seats. Travel experts say frequent flyers are increasingly making so-called ghost bookings for different routes and times for a bunch of trips to the same destination as they hedge against delays and cancellations.
3: Booking using awards for using miles or points gives you greater optionality than booking with cash or credit card.
2: Brian Terry, managing director at Alton Aviation Consultancy, says that's because
3: most flights that are booked using miles, you have the option to redeposit those miles. And at different levels, if you have status with the airline, it can typically come with no fee. If you have no status, there might be a small fee, but it's much more flexible than a cash ticket.
2: And some airlines are now starting to crack down and fine those making ghost bookings. Denise Pellegrini, Bloomberg Radio.
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2: This is the Bloomberg Real Estate Report. I'm Denise Pellegrini. You might be surprised to hear how many people are thinking about moving. Redfin says nearly one in five house hunters are looking to relocate long distance, with Los Angeles one of the big places people are moving from, as people in L.A. eye Las Vegas instead, while some are eyeing a shorter move over to San Diego. Meantime, people are also leaving the Bay Area for Sacramento and Seattle. Other popular destinations people from across country are moving to Portland, Maine and Portland, Oregon, also Milwaukee, Philadelphia and Phoenix, and Greensboro, North Carolina and Greenville, South Carolina. Florida is still a popular destination overall for people to move to as well. Some people are still moving to the Los Angeles metro, though. Redfin says for people moving out of Austin, Texas, Los Angeles is the top out-of-state destination. And that's the Bloomberg Real Estate Report. I'm Denise Pellegrini.
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22: The rumors in the market, comments in the market are around the brand, which is 78-79% owned by Puig, Charlotte Tilbury. And that there is, you know, there's a put call option in place till 2031, with a view that perhaps more was expected in terms of valuation from the original owner. But really, we don't know that it is that. And there was a lot riding on this deal coming together, really, given that Estée Lauder was amid a big strategic overhaul under its CEO, Stéphane Delafevre. So, you know, there are a lot of things going on. Also, the added risks in the market too, with what's happening in Iran, the knock-on impact onto travel retail, which has been with us since the middle of March. So many different things, really.
23: Where does Estee Lauder go from here on out then? Because they're left to focus on reviving their company, and they've reported 3 years of annual sales drop.
22: They did. I think if I look at both companies, the reason for them coming together was because if I think about Estee Lauder and where the market's been in the last couple of years, Estee Lauder only has about 19% of its business in fragrance, whereas the majority of the business of Puig, although it's built in makeup and skincare, its history is in fragrances with Jean-Paul Gaultier, and then also Carolina Herrera, Paco Rabanne and others. So it was a combination of the two of those coming together that if there was some excitement, that was it.
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25: I'm Michelle Hussein, and you're listening to some highlights from the Michelle Hussein Show podcast on Bloomberg Radio. Today, I'm speaking with actor, writer, and Oscar winner Riz Ahmed.
26: To be or not to be, that is the question. Whether it is nobler in mind to suffer the slings and arrows of outrageous fortune, do you keep your head down and just take it, or to take arms against a sea of troubles and by opposing, end them? It's a far more confronting and radical speech than we've been taught.
25: Riz Ahmed, actor, writer, Oscar winner, on his latest film, Hamlet.
26: We're all grieving this illusion that the world was had some semblance of fairness and justice.
25: Because of what's happening in the news?
26: Because of what's happening in the world. It does feel like the old order is falling apart. We lived in a world where people in public office would conduct themselves in a certain way, where there was accountability. These things are crumbling.
25: From Bloomberg Weekend, this is the Michelle Hussein Show. I'm Michelle Hussein. Shakespeare's Hamlet is more than 400 years old, a play containing some of the most famous lines ever written in the English language. How does it speak to us today? There is a new and radical take that has come from the actor, writer, and producer Riz Ahmed, someone who in recent years has combined the more arthouse project with the big budget world. He was Oscar nominated for Sound of Metal, a film I loved. He was in the Star Wars prequel Rogue One and has a new film with Tom Cruise coming up. Aside from Hamlet, his other current production is a series on Prime Video called Bait, a black comedy about an actor on the cusp of a life-changing role as James Bond. But Riz Ahmed has long been interesting beyond his on-screen work. It's nearly 10 years since he delivered a speech in the UK Parliament about race and access to the arts. And he's written about his experience as a Muslim with British intelligence, US immigration, and airport security. In this conversation, we talk about creativity, politics, family life. He recently became a father. And first, about Hamlet, playing a part he dreamt of since his teens and a plot that he believes is evergreen.
26: I think the thing with a timeless story like Hamlet is that it always feels timely. It never goes out of fashion, right? It's about family and love and loyalty and loss and how do you do the right thing. These are timeless themes. They will always feel relevant. But I can't help but feel that it's actually more relevant now than ever. I think there's actually a reason why it's bubbling up in the collective kind of unconscious actually at the moment. You know, you've had our film Hamlet, you've had Hamnet out as well. And you've also had Grand Theft Hamlet. I don't know if you're aware of this. Grand Theft Auto meets Hamlet. It's a play staged in the video game world. I think the reason why we're turning to this story right now is because Hamlet as a character, I think, is going through a version of what we all are at the moment. He's grieving the illusion that the world was a fair place. You know, that's really what's happening. He's grieving the loss of his father, yes, but his father represented a certain way of doing things, perhaps flawed, but, you know, not as shamelessly unjust, not as brazenly kind of corrupt as the regime that his kind of uncle sets up. And so I think we're all grieving this illusion that the world had some semblance of fairness
25: and
26: justice.
25: Because of what's happening in the news?
26: Because of what's happening in the world, yeah, absolutely. It does feel like the old order is falling apart, doesn't it? You know, we did in a world where, you know, so you just didn't do certain things, you didn't say certain things, where people in public office would conduct themselves in a certain way, where there was accountability. You know, we came off the back of the Second World War, setting up international systems, multilateral organizations. These things are crumbling, and so, yes, that's bring it to the micro specificity of the news cycle, but to bring it back to the emotional level, which is where I hope my work kind of operates, I think we're all feeling a sense of shock and grief and loss, you know, that the world was a fair place. And actually, to take the kind of parallels further, just like Hamlet, we're actually being gaslit about it. We're actually being told that there's nothing wrong, this is business as usual and how things should be.
25: A new normal.
26: Yeah, when we're feeling powerless in the face of it. And actually, ultimately, Hamlet really realizes, like I think many of us are, that we're complicit in it. We're complicit in the new regime of injustice. We're feeding the fire and the algorithmic fuel, you know, of outrage that seems to be kind of characterizing our politics.
25: Well, in Hamlet's case, he's driven mad by the wrongs that he sees around him. It understandably absolutely consumes him.
26: I always think that one of the central questions of the play is it the world that's gone crazy or is it me? You know, that's certainly how I think we're all feeling at the moment. You know, it feels like we're living in a very unstable time, just as Hamlet was. And actually, I think there's some solace we can gain from turning to these, you know, canonical stories at this time, realizing actually we've been through this before. You know, we're not the first people to feel this way. There's an element of hope, I think, and we can feel a little less alone in that grief.
25: You've been thinking about doing Hamlet for a long time, I think.
26: Yeah, absolutely.
25: How long?
26: I first had the idea very precociously when I was about 17. And the reason is I got a government assisted place to a private school where I felt very much like an outsider for many different reasons. And I had an inspirational English teacher called Mr. Roseblade. He took me under his wing. He was a white, middle-aged Jewish guy from Wolverhampton, seemingly nothing in common, but he spoke fluent Punjabi. And he just had this kind of connection to me and other boys who felt like outsiders in that institution.
25: Because there were very few brown kids in this,
26: school. I think it was a class thing. I think it was also just something about my personality. I think in retrospect, I realized I was probably very ADD and I had to kind of push back and didn't do very well with rules. So I was always getting into trouble. And he gave me this play and said, I know you think Shakespeare is everything you're on the outside of. You know, this is stuffy establishment kind of canon. But actually, this character in the heart of this play, the most famous revered play in British culture, he feels like an outsider as well. So much so, he doesn't even want to be in this play. He, you know, he's stuck in a revenge tragedy and he's not sure he wants to take revenge. And so he gave me this play, and in it, I found myself, like so many people have before and since. And more than just the kind of emotional similarities to how I was feeling as a teenager, I found something I really didn't expect, which is I found massive parallels with my own lived experience as a British Asian. And it was really a mind-blowing to me to see that, hang on a minute, this is a story where it's about who you can and can't marry. It's about everyone squabbling over the family business. It's where ghosts and spirituality are part of your lived experience. And there's even a kind of tradition in Jewish culture and in South Asian culture that is a central part of the story, which is if your brother dies and you yourself are unmarried, you may end up marrying your sister-in-law. It's a way of protecting the orphans. And so all of these elements made me think, wow, actually, this story's for me, and I'm not on the outside of this. It really reframed for me who can be in the stories at the heart of our culture and who those stories belong to. And so back then, as a 17-year-old, I had this kind of dream of trying to democratize this play and you know, kind of crack it open for a wider audience.
25: But in some ways, you've made parts of it more elusive to some audiences, in that there are parts of the dialogue and entire speeches which at times are in Hindi. So sometimes the English speaker is struggling to access some bits of it. So I think you both democratized it, and you've, in setting it within a British Asian family, you've introduced a different dimension.
26: I wouldn't say it obscures it for me personally. The feedback I've had is that non-Hindi speakers absolutely adore the speeches that we've kind of translated into Hindi, because I think what people connect to more than their similarity to their experience is specificity. You know, if something feels authentic, if something feels specific enough, that's what pulls people in, and then they're able to find themselves in it. So yes, basing it in a Hindu family on the outskirts of Northwest London, a property empire rather than a Danish kingdom, it makes it more specific. But actually what I find is it actually makes it more real, renders it more vivid and more grounded. And, you know, the most gratifying thing for me has been hearing people say, you know, I always felt Shakespeare wasn't for me, and I never really understood it. But this is the first time I've understood it. This is the first time it's felt real and tangible. And I think specificity does that. Rather than distancing audiences through points of difference, it pulls them in through kind of authenticity.
25: And by being Hamlet, you get to say some of the most famous lines in the English language, the to be or not to be speech.
26: Yeah, it's really fascinating, isn't it? Because even people who don't know about or care for Shakespeare, they know those words. They're probably the most famous words ever written in any language ever. You know, the play itself has been performed continuously since it was written somewhere around the world.
25: Yeah.
26: Right.
25: It's seen on stage in the Hamlet film.
26: Exactly. It's never stopped being performed. And so, but what I found really fascinating is when I started talking to my drama school teacher, Rob Clare, about this, is that I think that speech is massively misunderstood. You know, we think that to be or not to be, that is the question, is a speech about suicide. Broadly speaking, right? If Hamlet takes the stage, he's pointing a dagger at himself or whatever it may be. But actually, if anything, he should be pointing the dagger outwards. It's a far more confronting and radical speech than we've been taught. And than it is traditionally performed. It's actually a speech about resistance. It's a speech about, do I have the courage to fight back against injustice and oppression, even if it means I might lose everything? I might lose my life.
25: Hence the slings and arrows of outrageous fortune and the call to arms in a sea of troubles.
26: That's exactly the active verb there is take arms. You know, to be or not to be, that is the question, saying out of context. Whether it is nobler in mind to suffer the slings and arrows of outrageous fortune, do you keep your head down and just take it, or to take arms against a sea of troubles and by opposing them? Now, what happens when you oppose a sea? It drowns you. So what he's saying is, I can fight back, but I know this will only end one way, with my death. I mean, that's a really radical question. And so the way that we tried to film it and stage it was, I hope, as radical as those words kind of invite us to imagine.
3: To be or not to be? That is the question.
4: whether it's nobler in a mind to suffer the slings and arrows of outrageous fortune, or to take arms against the sea of troubles.
26: You know, Hamlet is driving down a motorway at 100 miles an hour in a BMW.
4: When there's sleep and death, what dreams may come, and we have shuffled off this mortal coil, must give us pause.
26: Towards a massive lorry, you know, if the speech itself is a game of chicken, when he is daring himself to go to the edge, then that's how we wanted to film it. And I hope that it invites people to reimagine and revive the kind of radical DNA of this play.
25: More from my conversation with Riz Ahmed coming up. I'm Michelle Hussein, and this is Bloomberg.
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25: I'm Michelle Hussein, and you're listening to some highlights from the Michelle Hussein Show podcast on Bloomberg Radio. Today, I'm speaking with actor, writer, and Oscar winner Riz Ahmed. If you've been thinking about the play and Hamlet for such a long time, had you been thinking about the way that you might play this? You know, were these words that you said in front of the bathroom mirror? Or anywhere else.
12: You know, it's so funny. It's like, what is this saying? It's like, we make plans and God laughs, right? And it's actually one of my favorite lines in Hamlet is, there's a divinity that shapes our ends, rough hew them how we will, right? You can make all the plans you want. And I had all these thoughts and ideas, you know, going back for all these years about how I might want to do this. When it got down to it, and particularly when you're making a film, like when you're undertaking any kind of big collaborative project, it has its own momentum. It has its own parameters, its own limitations. Part of, you know, the pace and the energy with which we perform to be or not to be was dictated by the fact that we can only find a certain stretch of motorway in which to film it. You know, runtime, historically, if you watch that speech in most films, sometimes it's done in voiceover, so it's a bit quicker, but it's about 5 minutes. It was like, okay, you got 2 minutes and 40 seconds to do to be or not to be. So that's like out of my hands, right? It's out of my hands. And actually what I find as an actor is the fewer decisions I am making, the more that I am responding to things out of my control, the better. Because it's authentic. I'm not acting, I'm reacting. And I think that the best things happen in life when there's an element of surrender, you know, when we're forced to kind of resort to instinct rather than planning. I'll give you another example. You know, I've been hoping to play this role for decades, you know, probably 25 years if we go back to when I was 17. And what I didn't account for is that I would have just had a baby. My wife would have just given birth. We had a newborn. I was not sleeping at all. So after years of kind of build up and anticipation, I'm going to perform these timeless speeches on 1, 2, 3 hours of sleep. I shouldn't complain about it because every time I do, my wife tells me to, you know, watch it. Yeah. You know, it was much worse for her. But Anil, the director, his kid was going through a sleep regression too. So we'd have this kind of ongoing joke. We'd turn up, we'd go, right, how long last night? In 2 hours, 1 hour, I win. And actually that brought a kind of frazzled vulnerability and kind of an unraveling that was, I wasn't acting.
25: Yeah.
12: You know, you could see that on the screen.
25: Yeah. And a lot of it is filmed in real close up. So, you know, that, you know, the camera doesn't miss any of that. Obviously you're acting, but it tells you it tells us what's going on behind the scenes. So the actual motorway driving scene, how many takes? You're driving on not much.
12: We didn't get a ton. We didn't get a ton of takes on that because it was about finding a very particular stretch of motorway that we could control and all this kind of stuff with the stunt vehicles, etc. It was, you know, I think it's something interesting about that. I remember when I was doing Sound of Metal as well.
25: Yeah.
12: We only got a couple of takes of that big drumming sequence at the start of the film.
25: I love that film, by the way. Oh. You were Oscar nominated for it. It's about the drummer who loses his hearing.
12: Right. Yes. Oh, well, I'm glad you connected with it. I think there can be something magical about embracing the imperfections of like spontaneity. You know, I'm trying to do it more and more, try and surrender to the authenticity of the moment instead of trying to endlessly revise things with this kind of perfectionist obsession I used to have. I don't know, maybe something about fatherhood teaches you that surrender. But I remember when we did Sound of Metal, you know, I was rehearsing for that for 8 months. I didn't know how to play the drums and we ended up having 2 takes of that. You just got to embrace it. I think it just kind of like
26: pushes you to focus. So yeah, as much as I might kind of moan about those limitations, I think often in the end, I'm grateful for them.
25: Your other new project at the moment, the TV series Fate, which is on Amazon Prime. I mean, interestingly, because we've been talking about Hamlet, a great iconic character, that also has a great iconic character as part of the storyline.
2: Oh my God, Sharpay, are you going to be the next James Bond?
26: What? Yeah, I guess I'm interested in stepping into the canon, stepping into these archetypes and subverting them and complicating them. And if anything, just adding vulnerability to them. Often these characters become kind of archetypes and suits of armor, you know, that
25: James
26: we wear.
25: Bond in the case of
26: yeah,
25: Fate.
26: Or Hamlet or whatever it is. And actually what I'm really interested in is like, how can we humanize them with vulnerability? You know, it's interesting when we first had the idea of kind of tying together all the personal themes of Bait, and it is a very personal show. When we had the idea of putting that all into the vessel of James Bond, everyone said, there's no way you're going to be able to do it.
13: It's just an audition.
2: Super
13: James Bond,
2: Mera
13: Shaju. Listen, it's an audition. It's a photo from today's audition. That's all it is.
14: James Bond is white.
26: But it was, to Barbara Broccoli's credit, we sat down with her, showed her scripts, explained to her, and I think she saw as well, actually the show's not about James Bond. It's about, I think, a feeling that a lot of us can relate to, that life sometimes feels like one big audition, you know? And so we wanted to tell a story about someone auditioning to be James Bond, because we all, I think now with social media and LinkedIn and Zoom calls, we're always performing a more put together version of ourselves than we actually are.
25: And the actor's on the brink of something incredible. So a huge role is within his grasp, and then his life starts to fall apart. But the Barbara Broccoli, is that because you needed her permission, or at least you needed her not to sue you?
26: Yeah, we needed her permission. She's never done this before. It's not been done. You know, she's never given up the Bond IP for someone to kind of make a surreal satirical TV comedy, you know, within that playground. I think is to her credit, and also credit our incredible writers room. You know, we had people in that room from The Bear and Yellow Jackets and Industry, and people would work with the comedian Hasan Minhaj and my wife, who's a novelist, and
25: she was in the writers room.
26: Yeah, brains much bigger than mine, and we all just kind of tried to just find a way of trying to thread this tonal kind of fusion we were going for, you know. It was,
25: yeah, and the actor's also, you know, part of a British Asian family, so your own heritage is reflected in it. You said it was personal before, and I wondered how personal, that the actor looking for the big breakthrough role, like how much of yourself did you bring to it?
26: Oh my, I mean, so much. And again, not so much because I wanted it to be a therapy session or to feel solipsistic in that way. I just wanted to kind of be as authentic as possible, because I think that's how people end up relating to things, ironically. I mean, where to begin? I mean, in episode one, my character has a panic attack in a music venue in London, the Kentish Town Forum. I had a panic attack in that exact venue. I burst out of those side fire escape doors into that same alleyway where we recreated that scene. My character gets jumped and attacked as a, you know, preteen on a kind of railway overpass in a park in Wembley. That exact thing happened to me, or a version of it, on that staircase in that park in Wembley. You know, my character is approached by security services, you know, after becoming a bit more well-known as an actor, and they say, hey, do you want to come and work with us? Literally, that's happened to me several times, you know, since I've started my career. I it goes on and on and on. And I just kind of, honestly, it was quite scary. It felt quite vulnerable to kind of go there and share that. But I thought, if I'm going to tell a story about a character who needs to learn how to take the mask off, then I'm going to do that myself. You know, there's no cheating here. I have to take the mask off myself and kind of put it all out there.
25: There's a moment in it that stuck in my mind where your character turns around to his family and others in his immediate circle and says,

0: fine line, but certainly I think I've been through periods of my life where what I think I'm seeking is other people's approval, you know, whether for myself or, whether for myself or whether for my community. And actually I'd go as far as to say is that the pendulum keeps swinging back and forth, you know, depending on how much sleep you've had and how vulnerable you feel, we need that kind of hug. From the culture, because one day and the next day you feel actually you can give yourself that love.
1: But I wonder, is that because as an actor, the next role is probably always doubtful, right? You have that kind of industry. Or is it also because you think the pendulum is changing back, like the progress? You know, what you've described is just like getting to the promised land of roles that are nothing to do with your heritage. You've got there through Sound of Metal and others, but are there worries that society or the industry is rolling back on some of those things?
0: You know, I do think these things work in cycles. I think culture works in cycles, history works in cycles, for better and for worse. You know, I think we've been through periods where dominant culture wants to regressively assert its narratives, and we've gone through periods actually of greater collective kind of self-confidence when we're able to let, you know, 1,000 flowers blossom. You know, I think that things never really kind of like stay in one gear for too long, you know, for better and worse. So I'm not too concerned about that. What I am interested in, however, is something that I do feel is unprecedented, is the democratizing of the tools of storytelling. You know, it's fascinating to see how some of the gatekeeping is no longer as effective as it was, right? Now we have different kind of gatekeeping, you know, it's algorithmic, you know, and seeing consolidation across social media might undo some of that democratization. But actually, it's really fascinating to me to see like how these like kids picking up their phones can have a bigger audience than some of these institutions. And so,
1: and that's a good thing.
0: I think it's a thing. There are good things about it. There are things about it that maybe are more concerning, but this is the reality that we're in. So I don't know if the pendulum is swinging back and forth, retracing its old steps. It's kind of like swinging into new territory. And that's interesting.
1: More from my conversation with Riz Ahmed coming up. I'm Michelle Hussein, and this is Bloomberg.
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2: A better life with Dr. Sanjay Gupta.
3: Making sure your kids get enough sleep. It's one of the most important things you can do for them as a parent, and yet it's often overlooked. Not only does sleep in the early years set the stage for mental and physical health, it also creates the foundation for how one sleeps later in life. That's according to the National Sleep Foundation. Now, that organization recommends 14 to 17 hours a night for newborns, 12 to 15 for infants, 11 to 14 for toddlers, 10 to 13 for preschoolers, and 9 to 11 for school-aged children. When it's age appropriate, start by talking to your kids about why sleep is important. It helps their body grow, helps their brains learn, helps their mood stay steady. Don't underestimate the importance of a routine. You can even narrate what you're doing step by step to help them along the way. I'm Dr. Sanjay Gupta, helping you live a better life.
4: A growing number of parents are paying big bucks for extra job coaching.
5: It just speaks to how tough this job market is right now.
4: Beth Hendler-Grunt, head of Next Great Step, is seeing growing demand for helping post-pandemic grads figure out,
6: what do I do with my life? And once we help them narrow that down, then help them figure out, then how do you become the one chosen to land the job that you desire?
4: She says a generation used to one-click social media results needs help with social skills, and
6: they're a little fragile in terms of their grit to kind of persist and keep going when they don't hear back or they get rejected.
4: The average number of applicants for each entry-level job has nearly tripled since 2019. Denise Pellegrini, Bloomberg Radio.
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22: I'm Michelle Hussein, and you're listening to some highlights from the Michelle Hussein Show podcast on Bloomberg Radio. Today, I'm speaking with actor, writer, and Oscar winner, Riz Ahmed. Do you remember this book, The Good Immigrant? It's 10 years old. You wrote an essay in it called Airports and Auditions.
27: Right.
22: It's a very good essay.
27: Thank you.
22: And I looked at it again, and the reason I wanted to talk to you about it is because you talk about how you grew up. You say, since I was a teenager, I've had to play different characters, negotiating the cultural expectations of a Pakistani family, Brit-Asian rude boy culture, and a scholarship to private school. The fluidity of my own personal identity on any given day was further compounded by the changing labels assigned to Asians in general. Did acting come to you reasonably naturally as an extension of what you were doing in your own life?
27: 100%. And I look back on this and I realize it's like I was playing different roles, or at least different versions of myself, right? Speaking in Urdu, wearing shalwar kameez at home, to wearing Reebok classics and, you know, kind of fake jewelry, you know, out on the street corner, or then school uniform, you know, wearing a tie that belonged to Clive House, named after Clive of India. Right. You know, at school, it was, I look back and actually it was confusing, but actually I think it was really enriching, you know. And for a long time, I thought of code switching as this kind of like cross to bear, but also kind of superpower, you know, that I was forced to kind of explore these different versions of myself. I think now my hope for myself, my hope for the next generation is they don't have to code switch so much, and that they actually, they get to bring all of themselves into any room they enter.
22: And I think that desire to change portrayals of ethnic minorities, I mean, it's explicit in this essay because you talk about these various stages of ethnic minority characters, the stereotype, then the subversive portrayal challenging the stereotypes, and then what you call the promised land. In the promised land, my name might even be Dave. You've got there, right? You've got to the promised land. You've been in Rogue One, which is one of the Star Wars films. What is still elusive?
27: You know, it's interesting. I don't think of the promised land as necessarily a kind of destination. I think it's something we have to build. At least I'm realizing that now, you know.
22: Hence producing, writing.
27: Yeah, I think
22: more
27: so.
22: More than acting.
27: Not so much more, but I mean, I guess I see it all as extensions of storytelling. You know, I've been rapping and making music since I was a teenager, and I think of that as storytelling. I think of producing and writing scripts as storytelling. I think of acting as storytelling. So I guess I'm aware that the kind of promised land I want to see might be something that me and others have to build, you know? And yeah, hence, you know, short films like The Long Goodbye or Hamlet or Bait. And I don't know if that feels elusive. That feels exciting. That feels like the work that lies ahead.
22: Yeah. A lot of really tough subjects you've tackled in your work. And yet I read the other day that you said your dream is to be a stand-up comedian. I don't know if that in itself was a joke.
27: No, I mean, it's interesting because I like to think that something like Nightcrawler, which is about the kind of the insatiable appetite of like violence in news media, it's actually very funny. Or Four Lions, which is about, you know, a hapless group of would-be suicide bombers. Again, it's very funny. I like to think that kind of humor has been shot through my work, actually, that that seam runs through it. Or I don't know, I kind of like to try and change lanes and be quite genre agnostic in that way. It's quite important to me to have Bait out alongside Hamlet. You know, I don't like being pinned down. I want to express all these different parts of myself. But you're right, particularly in America, I think, where Four Lions maybe isn't as much of a cultural touch point. Yeah, some people might be surprised to see me do comedy, but I think people, particularly in the UK, know the early part of my career. I think they know that's a big part of who I am.
22: What else are you working on that you can share? What's next in the portfolio?
27: You know, I did a film recently with Tom Cruise, directed by Alejandro Iñárritu, who's made Birdman and The Revenant and is such an incredible, you know, visionary director. And that experience was really unique. And I'm so excited, not only for people to see the film, but to see it myself. I haven't seen it.
22: Why was it so unique?
27: It was unique because you've got this combination of actually obsessive perfectionists.
22: In the director?
27: The director. You've got one of the all-time greatest directors, you know. You've got Tom Cruise, possibly the most notable film star, you know, arguably, you know, top three in the history of cinema. And so the level of focus, attention to detail and care that they brought to every single thing, it floored me. It really floored me. And particularly Tom, his energy is that of just a world-class athlete. He's completely inexhaustible reserves of energy and constantly kind of quarterbacking it, you know, constantly. I remember on one of the first days of rehearsal, I tried something out with a character that didn't quite work and said, oh, it didn't really work, did it? Alejandro said, no worries, but we'll keep going. Tom stopped the rehearsal to say, Riz, when you try things like that, when you're creating in that way and taking swings, I love it. Don't ever stop doing it. And he gave me a round of applause for making a mistake. And I just thought, this guy's just an inspirational leader. And it's no coincidence that he's in the place he is in because he just cares so much. That was a real lesson. It was amazing. You know, it was.
22: And actually,
27: really
22: if he
27: inspiring.
22: Hadn't said that, you might well have thought, oh, that was just really embarrassing to try something out. It doesn't work in front of all these people right. On set, never going there again.
27: Exactly. But actually being given permission to fail, to be messy, to try things is so crucial, not just for an actor in rehearsal, but for an executive at a company or anything, you know?
22: Speaking of being inexhaustible, I feel that's got to be the case with you as well, right? Look at the number of things that you're working on. And I'm sure as an actor, you're always grateful for the work. But this podcast is part of Bloomberg Weekend. So I have to ask you what yours are like, you know, husband, parent yeah. as well. What are those days of the week like?
27: My weekends are a highlight of my week, and they're very simple. They're just very simple. They're about having breakfast together. It's about going for a walk. My kid loves going to the fishmongers, just as I did, weirdly. I used to love going there with my mom and just looking at the fish, just touching the fish and talking. You know, he's obsessed with that. You know, just these simple kind of things, these simple rituals, traditions. It's just so grounding, and it's, you know, it's what life's about. So I keep it extremely boring and very simple and quite slow. And I try and visit my parents most weekends, if not every weekend. It's very boring and extremely satisfying.
22: But I imagine quite hard to protect that kind of time.
27: It can be when you're filming in particular, because yeah. often there's things to rewrite.
22: But even otherwise, aren't you always thinking about the next project, or there's a script you need to read, or like to actually force yourself to...
27: No, it's challenging. And I think that's something that most people can relate to now, right? The working week seems to like be 7 days at this point. And disengaging from emails is like such a discipline, takes such force of will. I think something that I'm kind of rediscovering is the importance of boredom, you know, that actually the adrenal rush of being constantly active is an addiction. It's an addiction like any other. And trying to kind of like find ways of just downshifting my nervous system to appreciate stillness, it takes effort. It takes effort. And I what I'm discovering is like the bigger boundary to keep is internal rather than external. Actually, if I tell people, hey, don't contact me here, it usually won't. But there's a part of me that wants them to. There's a part of me that wants to keep riding the wave of activity. And so I think that's a learning curve that I'm on. You know?
22: But that space, is that also where ideas come from, that you actually need to 100%. Try and
27: there's a reason
22: empty
27: why
22: mind.
27: The best ideas come in the shower or the toilet seat. As you know, the toilet seat anymore, because we all take our phones to the toilet, but in the shower is the last sanctuary of our imagination, isn't it? You don't have your phone on you, and you're just doing something automatic. And I feel driving around in a car as well to be like where I have those eureka moments. Doing the dishes, all these kinds of things, right?
22: You do the dishes?
27: I definitely, because my wife does not. I'm the neat freak. I'm very OCD about those kinds of things.
22: Finally, Riz, I do want to ask you about fame, because you have got fame now. When you go to the park with your kid, I'm sure there are times you're spotted and asked for a selfie. How do you deal with that side of life?
27: You know, I think that the level of kind of recognition I have is I'm very grateful for it. It's, you know, a couple of times a day, someone will say something nice or nod or say a pleasant word, you know, usually when you're with family, people understanding, if they want a picture, just say, you know, I'm with family right now and move on. It's just kind of like, an intermittent kind of nudge of positivity through your day. I think the bigger issue isn't kind of other people. I think it's internal. Actually, it's kind of, it can make you a bit guarded. You know, I used to just love engaging strangers in prolonged conversations. I'm just quite chatty. I'd
22: very
27: love just
22: un-British
27: to
22: way to be.
27: Well, I don't know, actually, you know, particularly, I mean, if you go up north, for example, I don't know, like it's about chatting to the shopkeeper, chatting to someone at the bus stop. I just love that. And I think I've stopped doing that as much, because part of me wasn't sure if these people are engaging with me because they're having a pleasant chat with a random, or because they recognize me or something, and there's something ulterior going on. And I think it's made me a bit more guarded. I think the problem is more my own trust rather than other people's behavior, which is interesting.
22: And for someone who lives their life telling stories, are you storytelling to your child now?
27: Yeah, my child loves stories. And you know, we are both of us are storytellers. So,
22: yeah, your wife's a novelist.
27: Exactly. So,
22: and in the writer's room, as we learned.
27: Exactly. Yeah. You kind of like, those are the things you hold on to, right? I just remember the stories that my dad would tell me growing up that have still stuck with me. And I do think a story is something kind of magical and spiritual, and it's the most profound, powerful technology we've ever created as humans. So I don't know, I kind of feel like stories are where we find ourselves and how we recognize our similarities with characters who seemingly are nothing like us. And yeah, I'm kind of an evangelical about the power and importance of story at the heart of our culture.
22: Riz Ahmed, thank you so much.
27: Thank you.
22: Thank you for listening to some of the highlights from my podcast. To hear the full conversation, please subscribe to The Michelle Hussein Show wherever you get your podcasts. I'm Michelle Hussein, and this is Bloomberg.
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2: 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The tourism business to South Korea is going up, up, up, thanks to the golden opportunity created by the success of animated film K-pop Demon Hunters. 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Animator and film creator Maggie Kang says the K-fandom is growing way beyond K-pop now.
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10: This is the Bloomberg Business of Sports Report. Tournament organizers in Miami say they will have no problem drawing people to Hard Rock Stadium and fan zones for the FIFA World Cup. The city is getting a boost from some of the most in-demand games in the World Cup's early stages, with bookings for hotels and short-term rentals backing up the optimism. Miami is expected to reap benefits from the matches it's hosting, with fans able to catch games and participate in the free fan festival in Bayfront Park. Meanwhile, in New York City, Mayor Zoran Mamdani secured 1,000 World Cup tickets at $50 each. That is the cheapest available for the tournament. They will be distributed by a lottery to city residents. The 1,000 tickets will be split across several matches played at MetLife Stadium, none though for the July 19th final. The lucky fans will also receive free round-trip bus travel to attend. The winners will be informed June 3rd. With a Bloomberg Business of Sports report, I'm Michael Barr.
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12: We're still in that phase where each side, both the Iranians and the U.S., are making conflicting statements and vacillating between threats to resume hostilities or react powerfully to any new strikes on their territory, and also some optimistic words thrown in there as well. I think it is notable that the Iranians yesterday, through their state media, said that the latest U.S. proposal partly bridged the gaps between the warring countries. And Marco Rubio, in on his trip to the to Europe, the Secretary of State, has said similar, that, you know, there has been slight levels of progress. So they're being cautious, but it is the first time in at least a week that either side is talking about Iran and the U.S. potentially moving closer to a deal. But it's still, we're still in a very fragile phase, and there's no guarantee that we won't see a return to a hot war in the coming few days or weeks.
9: And in the meantime, Paul, we're hearing more as well from the United Arab Emirates about this week's drone attack on one of its nuclear power plants. What's the UAE saying now?
12: So this was a drone attack on Sunday on the UAE's only nuclear power plant. 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
15: Hi, everyone. Welcome to the weekend edition of Bloomberg Business Week. Carol is on assignment this week. It was a volatile week for global markets, driven largely by geopolitical headlines and a crucial earnings report from AI giant NVIDIA. Bond yields also seesawed as President Trump said the U.S. was in the, quote, final stages of talks with Iran. Meanwhile, investors parsed NVIDIA's first quarter earnings report, fueling the ongoing debate over the sustainability of the global AI infrastructure buildout. That as news reports surfaced that OpenAI is preparing to file for a massive IPO. And speaking of filing for a massive IPO, SpaceX filed for it on Wednesday. For the latest headlines, head on over to Bloomberg.com or always on the Bloomberg Terminal. Trade and supply chain security continue to dominate the geopolitical stage following President Trump's high-stakes trip to China last week. With that in mind, we caught up with the CEO of Real Alloys, Lippy Sternheim. It's a rare earth and magnet supply chain company. We spoke about the intense competition between the U.S. and China over rare earth elements and what the latest maneuvering means for national security and global tech manufacturing. And speaking of rare or not so rare minerals, we dive into the booming market for lab-grown diamonds and how it's challenging the centuries-old dominance of mined gems. And then we take to the skies for a view on the state of private aviation and evolving consumer travel budgets with the president of Sentient Jet. All that to come, we begin with a critical look at supply chains and the escalating battle over the minerals powering the future. And how a recent report from our Bloomberg intelligence team says a wave of new rare earth supply this decade won't be enough to meet rising global demand. For a read on that, we spoke with Lippi Sternheim, CEO of ReAlloys.
0: ReAlloys is a mine-to-magnet company building a supply chain in North America with no Chinese nexus, mostly focused on defense. Defense has a January 21st, 2027, where they have to buy everything with no ties to China. So we're racing towards that deadline, making sure the firms that supply our men and women in uniform with everything they need can get there on time and meet the mandates.
1: All right, but what are you producing today? That's what I want to get to, because it's very difficult when you've got a country. China dominates 80-90% all the way through in terms of rare earth, you know, at different levels, raw and then the production. So how do you ramp up? How do you build that supply chain? Not inexpensive, and it's going to take time. So tell me what production you guys are doing today, and how do you ramp up, and in what time frame?
0: We went a unique approach in our company, which was to leverage existing infrastructure. We have one company we bought in Ohio and one company we partnered with in Saskatchewan. The company in Saskatchewan is the SRC. It's a provincially government funded, the only North American processing facility that was built from scratch in North America without any Chinese nexus whatsoever. We partnered with them, and they're at the finishing stages of completion of the plant. We expect to be in production at the end of the year or sooner. You can't build a supply chain that took 40 years for China to dominate and to build and to make all the strategic moves from mining to refining that they built in 3 minutes or 3 years. 3 years is more realistic. So we're building at warp speed, I would call it, or blitz scaling. But we leveraged on existing infrastructure. That facility will be finished and will start production later this year into next year and ramping up the following year. The Ohio facility that we bought has been doing business with the government for decades in metallization and specialty metallizing, which is one of the more complicated processes in rare earth. Rare earth is not the mining, is not the big bottleneck in rare earth. It's the refining, processing, metallizing, and magnet making. And we're focused on existing infrastructure and just scaling it up. To your point, Carol, you cannot build. It doesn't happen in days. This is a long-term project for any of the companies involved. But we think we're doing it in a way that could be exceptionally expedient to the finish line.
15: Lippi Sternheim, ReAlloys CEO, joining us from Miami. Lippi, I want to talk about U.S. government involvement in these firms, and including your own. We've talked to MP Materials CEO. We've talked to other CEOs of these companies that are in the rare earth or rare magnet space about government involvement. To what extent are you receiving or have you received funding from the U.S. government?
0: We actually did not receive funding from the government yet. Our idea was to build a supply chain. This has to be a profitable business, as you know. The government is interested and is helping any firm that can show, you know, that they can get somewhere with funding. There's so many different parts or different wallets, I should say, or pockets in the government that are there. There's the DFC, the OSC, there's EXIM, there's administration.
1: So you do have defense contracts, right, where you're working with the government on things, but you're saying that's different from some of the investments we've seen from the government into mineral or metal or rare earth
0: direct
1: companies, correct? That's the difference you're saying.
0: We haven't received direct funding. We've been in contracts. The company we own today, which is part of ReAlloys, but it used to be known as PMT Critical Metals in Ohio, has been doing work with the DLA for many years, Defense Logistics Agency, and working to metallize many different components. These are very sophisticated, components and processes. We're, I believe, the only North American company in the metallization space. Some of the other companies you mentioned did buy companies that do metallizing in other parts of the world, or some of them currently send it to China, where most of the stuff is metallized, especially, again, making the difference where what I mentioned earlier, there's mostly focused on the fence from our end. There's light rare earths, there's heavy rare earths. Light rare earths go into EVs. The mountain passes of the world supply most of the light rare earths, or they're planning to. We're mostly focused on the market of defense, which without that, this country cannot be safe. And as I said before, that's the most, the priority for the administration with the new law coming into effect, DFARS, in January 1st, 2027. So we haven't received funding from the government, but we've built an entire supply chain, an amazing thing for a company to do in about 12 to 15 months that we've done it, leveraging existing infrastructure.
2: Well, are you in active conversations to try to get funding from the U.S. government like some of these other companies?
0: We have received an LOI from Exim for $200 million because we are planning later this year to start building
2: a letter of interest.
0: An 8X facility. So we got an LOI from Exim, for which is one of the main sources of funding for these facilities, in $200 million LOI. And we're working with them to enlarge, to make that a bit greater, and hope to hear soon from them where it goes. But there are, as I said, there's a tremendous move by the administration, to their credit, in every aspect of this. There's people to call. We work mostly with the Army and their people because that's through our existing contracts and things that we're doing for them already. So we have that path. But there's so many handouts from them. Please, if you can do it, what can we help you? How can we help you? And when can we help you?
2: You mentioned the $200 million letter of interest from Exim, the Export-Import Bank of the United States. Exim.
1: Hey, you know, the big meeting between President Xi and President Trump, what do you hope that the president gets immediately out of this summit with President Xi Jinping this week?
0: I think short term. So as I said, it's going to take time to build this, to build this supply chain. Us, the other companies you mentioned, we're all doing a great job getting there. But I think for the moment, the most important thing for him to do is to make sure that in the short term, the U.S. has what it needs. Remember, you can't build from a missile to an iPhone to everything in between, from a humanoid robot or all the technologies you can think of. You can't have the world into the future if you can't get access to these rare earth magnets, which everything revolves in. It used to be oil and OPEC. It's now OPEC as many countries, so there's checks and balances. Here you have China against everybody. So it's either you get along with them and they help you in the near term and get you to there, or we really have to, accelerate upon acceleration.
1: Well, some like to remind us, you know, it was a choice. We were doing rare earths, and we kind of just, you know, kind of moved it all off to China. And sometimes it's a case for companies to get a lower cost or lower labor.
2: That MP Materials mine in Nevada is not new.
1: Yeah, exactly. Yeah. So the thing I do want to ask you, as we get ready to wrap up, we're almost a year. You talked a little bit about policies and what the president's doing, and you think he's doing a good job, but we are almost a year into the Trump administration rolling out its policy to create a domestic supply chain for rare earths. Why do we still really have nothing to show for it? No new magnets rolling off the line, no new rare earth production.
0: These are very sophisticated. If it wasn't, China would have not chosen it as a strategic, a geopolitical weapon. It's very sophisticated. You can't build something in an hour. It's not something you can just put up. You need all the components. So remember, you need the mine, you need the lights and the heavies, and there's very, very different, big differences between them. There's the processing. There's problems with processing. Just to throw out an anecdotal, most rare earth has uranium and thorium, which are radioactive. There was Linus had announced a plant in Texas. They had gotten a government grant a few years ago. Mm-hmm. It never went through. They dropped it this year. There's tremendous problems with EPA permitting. So these things are not so simple to put up here. We're actually on our processing are in Saskatchewan, which is our mine happens to be 35 kilometers from Uranium City, which is where the uranium from the Manhattan Project comes from. They have the permits, so that's why we went there, because they have the permits. We can get there quickly on the processing. Yeah. Then you get to the metallizing. Then you get to the magnet making. Each step is very sophisticated, very complex. So to build that all out overnight is an impossibility. Having said that, as I said, I believe we're ahead of most people, and definitely on the heavies. We're the only ones focused for the most part on heavies, which are dysprosium and terbium, to go by name, dysprosium and terbium specifically.
1: Got it.
0: The higher the temperature, if you want to make it for a layman, the higher the temperature, you need to make high performance. So that's where you get the even rarer earths. And those are the ones needed for those. So we're very, very focused on that. And again, defense doesn't need billions of tons either.
2: That was Lippi Sternheim, CEO of Real Alloys. Coming up, from mining rare earths to growing minerals in high-tech labs, Astria London CEO joins us on how lab-grown diamonds are rewriting the rules of luxury.
3: The more technology advances, the less any constraints we will have. But there is no limit in anything, in color, size, quality. I actually believe today that the quality of lab-grown diamond are superior, especially on the very high end of the diamond market that we are in, that we can find in the mine.
2: You're listening to Bloomberg Business Week. 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
4: With the Bloomberg Small Business Report, I'm John Tucker. Tyler Cadwell, the founder of Everything Etched, an Arizona-based small business that sells custom-engraved glassware, has always loved disappearing into the state's sandstone canyons to brainstorm or crash on a new web project. They used to mean bringing a notebook or a laptop, but now the 39-year-old entrepreneur heads out with his artificial intelligence assistant riding shotgun. A lot of small business owners like Cadwell are discovering the bot has come to life thanks to OpenClaw. That's an open-source framework for developing personalized AI agents. Cadwell began creating Etchy, as he calls it, on his Mac to automate coding requests and handle marketing and administrative tasks, including triaging his email inbox and even responding on its own to supply chain problems. It's part of the AI agent boom that's helping small businesses innovate and prosper. And that's the Bloomberg Small Business Report. I'm John Tucker.
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1: The global lab-grown diamond market valued between $26 and $30 billion. We reported this across Bloomberg. The synthetic segment now accounts for over 50% of all engagement rings. Surging volume and falling prices have severely disrupted the $80 billion traditional diamond industry. And I got to say, you walk into any jewelry store. I have a jewelry store that my mom went to, we grew up with, and it's like mine diamonds, real diamonds, I guess you should say. Synthetic diamonds right next to it. And then you've got like CZs and some other things. But it's just amazing, the category, when you go into a jewelry store.
2: I wonder if Natalie Morrison is going to take issue with the word real that you used just
1: I know.
2: Now.
1: That's why I hesitated.
2: She is the founder of Astria London. The brand, by the way, counts Sarah Jessica Parker as its global creative director. Natalie, welcome. Make the point for us, though, this sort of distinction or no distinction between a lab-grown diamond and a diamond that's mined in the quote-unquote traditional way. Is there a difference?
3: No, there is zero difference. Chemically, optically, structurally, it's a seed of carbon who all grows under the ground and take billions of years to get up the surface and a lot of money and deforestation and time to extract versus putting it in a microwave. But it's a seed of carbon.
2: But if I take one lab grown and one mined diamond to my friend Brian's dad in Midtown, who's been doing this for, 40 years, can he tell the difference between the two?
3: No, because there is none. There's no gemologist in the world who can see the difference between a lab and a mined diamond. Do you know, I often made a really bad analogy, but it's a little bit like IVF versus non-IVF baby. I've got four of them. Trust me, they're all the same.
1: Well said, well said.
2: All right.
1: I thought early on when they started doing lab-grown diamonds that there were limitations in size. But tell me, is that not the case? Can you do anything in terms of size, shape? You can do anything.
3: The more technology advance, the less constraints we will have. But there is no limits in anything, in color, size, quality. I actually believe today that the quality of lab-grown diamond are superior, especially on the very high end of the diamond market that we are in, that we can find in the mine.
1: Do you make them like, I think about, the four C's or whatever? Like, do you just make, what's grown in the lab, are they all just the top of the tier, if you will, in terms? No.
3: No.
1: So you do make different, yeah.
3: That's correct. So any diamonds come from the level of money, investment, quality of the reactors we have, technology behind it. So no diamonds are the same, whether it's a mine or whether it's a lab.
2: So what is the technology?
3: So there is two types of technology in order to make them. So as I said earlier on, it's a seed of carbon.
2: Yeah.
3: So basically, the carbon is the strongest material in the world, right? And which you put in a reactor, and we basically replicate what happened under the ground in those reactors with two methods called CVD and HPHT.
2: So pressure.
3: One is the pressure intensity, one is replicated through the heat.
2: Okay.
3: And by doing that, within 4 to 6 weeks, a diamond is formed.
2: 4 to 6 weeks, how much energy does it take?
3: Okay, so that's an interesting question, because the biggest challenge at the moment is, one, the resale value, and one, the sustainability, which are the main question. Because it's no more a secret that a diamond is a diamond, whether it comes from a lab or a mine. So now the two challenges in terms of education we face. coming to energy. Obviously, it takes less energy in a reactor than under the ground. So the reality is it takes a fifth less, approximately, in a reactor than under the ground. However, it's not 100% sustainable yet. I actually don't believe it. However, it's improving every day with technology, with renewable energy, with using, so today we only use recycled gold. So everything is improving all the time. We don't use water. There is no deforestation. Mm-hmm. There's no human traffic problems. So there's no many problems that we can talk of.
1: I know, though, before we got going, we talked about the impact, certainly, on the economies that have depended on mining. And I guess it's safe to say that, I don't know, is that the downside of all of this, you know?
2: Yeah, sub-Saharan Africa, like Botswana, for example. Jen Jabasaja was here talking to us about that just a few months ago.
1: Exactly. Like, so there is that downside.
3: Yeah, it's correct. It's correct that the Botswana economy has relied for years and years on the mine industry. But actually, the world is evolving through technology, and I think countries need to adapt. I think we do need to help those countries. So Australia, for example, give a percentage of their income for giving education to kids in Africa. And I think a lot of companies should do and help anyway, in general, in the corporate world. However, the mine industry, if you look at it today, also have given a lot of the percentage of their mining result to the beers. And I think today they are potentially buying out the beers or a part of it. So maybe it's not a bad thing for anyone. The world needs to diversify, and the economy of each country needs to diversify.
2: I want to talk a little bit about what took so long technologically for us to get here, because, I mean, you know, it was almost like I got engaged a decade ago at this point, and this wasn't even a thing. Like lab-grown diamonds were not even part of the conversation. I talk to young people today, and it's like...
1: For your wife to be, or just, were they around?
3: So the lab-grown diamond have been around since after the war in 1950. They were actually made the
1: first. But they weren't really...
2: It was not prevalent.
3: So out of the diamond market, lab-grown diamond was 1% of the market in 2015.
2: Yeah, that's...
3: 20,
1: okay, fair.
3: Yeah, 5% of the market in 2021, 40% last year, 70% of the engagement ring of the U.S. today are lab-grown diamond, and The Economist is expecting it to be 75% by 2030. I actually think it will be faster than that.
2: Yeah, so illustrating my point perfectly.
3: Mm-hmm.
2: Why was it such hockey stick growth, and why did for so many years was it under the radar?
3: Well, the reality is the mine industry has been dominating the industry, the diamond industry, for 100 years, and I've done an amazing exercise of marketing with De Beers. First of all, telling us that the diamond is rare. Diamonds are not rare. The reality is there is enough diamonds in the world so that 8 billion people can each have half a carat each, and you will still be having hundreds of thousands of them being hidden somewhere. So the reality is the diamond is not rare, but they've done a beautiful marketing exercise in order to promote it that way.
1: Why are diamonds still, though, then so expensive? Like, if so many people are choosing for engagement rings to do lab-grown diamonds...
2: I mean, the lab-grown diamonds that I've seen have not been expensive relative to
1: mine
2: diamond.
1: What's the cost differential percentage?
3: The difference of price is approximately 70% between a lab-grown diamond and a mine diamond.
1: 70% cheap, less expensive?
3: Cheaper. Yeah. Lab-grown diamonds are cheaper, right? 70%. First, it costs less to make them. You don't have to extract everything from the planet. You don't have anything. But, you know, the real question today is actually the resale value. The biggest, I will say, problems between lab and mine diamond is they should work together. They should work together instead of fighting. Yeah. The biggest critics that mine diamond gives to lab-grown diamond is, oh, there is no resale value. And I always said, yes, obviously, you may have no resale value, but there is a resale value to everything. So let me give you an example.
1: Just got about 25 seconds.
3: If you get 2 carats of lab-grown diamond today, you will probably, in D color, which is the high-end what we do, it probably will be $6,000. The same equivalent in mine will be $60,000. By the time you leave the shop, you've already lost $30,000.
1: Yeah.
3: So personally, even if I lose everything, I know what I want to buy.
2: Our thanks to Natalie Morrison, the founder of Astrea London. From the brilliance of diamonds to luxury in the skies, we're talking private aviation. Wheels Up recently announced that its lead investor group, headed by Delta Airlines, has agreed to provide a new $100 million term loan to support the company's growth strategy. For more on the business, we caught up with George Mattson, the CEO of the $260 million market cap private aviation company, Wheels Up. He's also a former board member of Delta.
0: So we've been on this transformation journey for about 2.5 years now since the Delta-led investment in October of 2023, at which time I stepped off the board of Delta. You mentioned I was on the board to run the company. And the idea behind that investment and our go-to-market strategy from then forward through today and beyond really lies in a unique proposition that we think we are exclusively trying to deliver to our customers in private aviation. This idea of a solutions platform or a solutions toolkit spanning across premium commercial through our partnership with Delta and private aviation on a flight-by-flight basis. So whether you're a member of Wheels Up, and we're proud to have 3,000 members of our programmatic offering here in the United States, or you're a customer who accesses private aviation through our leading global charter business. The idea is to provide the right plane for the next flight, not for every flight, as some of the other models in the industry do. And so we're 2.5 years into this transformation. The first quarter was a very consequential quarter for us because we hit a couple of very important milestones. We announced about a year and a half ago that we were going to be replacing our entire jet fleet by the end of 2027. We, in fact, finished that.

0: aircraft for the right mission for their next trip. And by the way, if that's a Delta, if that's a commercial need, you know, if you're flying from New York to Atlanta and there's a bunch of Delta flights, we of course are happy to see our joint customers flying on Delta. And when they need us for a particular trip, whether it's on fleet or through our global charter business, we want to be there to provide the right solution for that mission.
1: Why did you transition from those older Citation 10 and Hawker aircraft to the Phenoms and Challengers? Wouldn't it have been cheaper to just keep the older aircraft, or was the maintenance getting to so high that it was more expensive to carry those?
0: Yeah, many of those aircraft were no longer in production, and the reliability of those aircraft were not at a scale and a level that were appropriate for the kind of operation we want to run. One of the very first things we said when we started this journey day one was we want to be the best run private aviation company in the industry, that we were going to follow the Delta playbook to do that. We moved the headquarters of the company day one from the sales office, if you will, in New York to the operations center in Atlanta, which is where we're all based. Leadership is based where we run the company out of. And we've been on an operational turnaround journey as well. You know, we publish our operational stats every quarter. We're the only private aviation company to do that. And we're hitting the cover off the ball operationally. You know, we're running at over 99% completion. Half our days have no cancellations. We're running at over 92% on time. We had 14 days in a row to start this year without a single cancellation across over 1,000 flights. That wouldn't have been possible 2 years ago, and it wouldn't have been possible on our legacy fleet either. These new aircraft that we're flying are much more reliable. Maintenance availability is higher, utilities higher, efficiency is higher. The unit economics of the fleet are very different.
1: That's George Mattson, CEO of Wheels Up. Still ahead on Bloomberg Business Week, we double down on private aviation. SenginJet President Alan Walsh joins us next on what's driving today's flyers.
2: We have 6,700 card owners within our community, and the demographic ranges right now from obviously personal travel, personal aviation, right down to some corporate travel. And the changes that you mentioned, we're seeing too, I think, a kind of demographic changes, which is getting younger. But secondarily, the other change that we're seeing as well is multi-generational family trips.
1: Don't go away. This is Bloomberg.
3: You may have noticed over the past few years, especially after I went through the whole, you know, battle for health and everything, I had to lose some weight. I was getting really bad osteoarthritis. I still have it. 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
2: Retreats including the Cloister at Sea Island in Georgia with Maj Point Tennis and Mahjong Weekend for about $2,200, not including $900 a night for your hotel room, and Colorado's Broadmoor's $2,500 Camp Maj, where you can relax and Maj above the clouds. As the hospitality industry capitalizes on the very social game and the fact that it's believed to help fight off dementia, one company even planning a Mahjong and Monkeys retreat in Costa Rica. Denise Pellegrini, Bloomberg Radio.
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20: Our Bloomberg intelligence team out with a note recently that reminded us that private aviation surged during the pandemic. Yet this could ebb with slowing economies and higher fuel prices due to the Iran war. It's a trend that could disrupt market plans for charter and fractional operators and prompt some to shrink or exit the market. Yet others say that higher income travelers are still willing to pay a premium to protect their time and bypass commercial airport chaos, especially as we head into the busy Memorial Day weekend. Alan Walsh can tell us more. He's president of Sentient Jet, which is known for its jet card. It offers customers a fixed number of hours of private jet travel.
21: First of all, Carol, Tim, thanks for having me. I really appreciate it. Good to see you again. From our side, being here for, over 25 years and 6,700 card owners in our community, it's something from our specialists we constantly look at as well. So, overall fuel, I'm going to say right now, not really having material impact. And,
20: Are you passing on the additional cost form of fuel surcharges?
21: Exactly. So we look at that on a monthly basis. And as I said, for us, it's just a straight pass through. It's not something that, we look at, but
20: it's not leading to demand destruction.
21: It's not. If I actually look at it, Tim, in April of this year, private aviation flying in North America is actually up 11% year over year, and globally 5% year over year. So yeah, not right now, not having an impact.
20: You think it's up because last year during April was the tariff meltdown in the equity market? And I know this is so tied to the equity markets, because if people feel, they look at a statement, they feel incredibly wealthy. They say, okay, I could justify, a couple hours on the private jet here rather than flying economy.
21: Yeah, there's always external factors for sure. That would have been one. I mean, obviously what we're seeing right now in the Middle East is another one. And then the knock-on impact to commercial flying, tongue-in-cheek comment is commercial flying right now is probably the best advert for private aviation, because it does become that reliable alternative for sure with everything that we're seeing. People are buying and manipulating their time by using private aviation. So certainly, as I said, there's cyclical factors right now. This is one. Yeah.
22: So who's all flying? Remind us about your demographic and kind of if those trends remain consistent.
21: Yeah. So thanks, Carl. So as I said, we have 6,700 card owners within our community. And the demographic ranges right now from obviously personal travel, personal aviation, right down to some corporate travel. And the changes that you mentioned, we're seeing two, I think, kind of demographic changes, which is getting younger, certainly into kind of like mid to late 40s, But secondarily, the other change that we're seeing as well is multi-generational family trips. I think post-COVID, what we certainly saw was people doing that revenge travel aspect of it kind of hasn't slowed down in that regard. The experiential part of it is certainly top of mind for folks now. And, you know, we see it manifest, especially during the seasons, the seasonality and the peak travel seasons through, you know, I said, multi-generational, bigger, further travel.
0: Can you remind everybody about the relationship that you have with Flexjet and, the parent company, Directional Aviation Capital, like how that structure works and if you're using each other's aircraft?
21: Sure. Thanks. Yes, we are part of the Directional Aviation family. I will say we have very defined swim lanes, though, that we don't really cross over on. Sister company FX Air is very firmly rooted in the charter market. Sentient, very much in the jet card market, where we have our own operator network that we stringently and rigorously control through our safety program. We probably use about 35% of the available network of operators across the US, whereas Flex, obviously, very much in its own swim lane with its own assets that are fully focused on the fractional and lease business.
0: Would you ever use Flex's assets?
21: Not necessarily.
0: Because those jets are owned by the Flexjet customers, right?
21: That is correct. As okay. I said, different brands within the global brand.
0: So it came on my radar last year because L. Catterton, the private equity firm backed by Bernard Arnault, the French billionaire, led an $800 million equity investment in Flexjet. You don't see any of that money. That's a completely separate business.
21: It is a completely separate business, and I think there's a much longer, term strategy there with the Flexjet business, I should say. From Ascension side, even though we're part of the same family, I think that's firmly rooted in the Flexjet space, and we'll see that manifest over the next couple of years.
0: Okay.
22: What's the benefit of having them all, as directional investors investing in all these different properties? What's the advantage that you get being under this umbrella?
21: So that's a really good question. So I think from our side, Carol, it's like this, when we come across any type of a prospect into the private aviation world, part of our role is being consultative. And, entry into that is we'll have that conversation around, what's the problem you're trying to fix? What's the solution? What's the right solution for you? And what we'll do is work on that solution with you. So in some cases, it could be fractional. Some cases, it's jet card. Some cases, it could be charter. For us, coming together as the global brands, what it really allows you is we have the right solution for you. Mm. And as your needs over time scale up or scale down, depending on your personal, business situations, you can move within the family thread. So it certainly provides the one-stop shop. That's really advantageous because we know each other's brands pretty intimately, and we guide you in the right direction.
22: No infighting? You know how that is,
21: I call it
22: wanting to be the favorite child.
21: Yeah, healthy co-opetition. That's probably the best way to say it, right? There's always I think there's some healthy competition. But ultimately, do you know what? It makes us all better because we learn from what each other is doing. But yeah, of course, we wouldn't be in it if we weren't somewhat competitive, right?
0: Alan, it's a special aviation day for us because we spoke with George Mattson over at Wheels Up, the CEO of the company, and I'm breaking like a cardinal rule here. I'm asking you to weigh in on a competitor, but Wheels Up is a publicly traded company and has been for some time, and the stock has just gotten hammered, and the company has had its share of challenges, which have been publicly documented, and it's in the midst of a turnaround right now. Just from a strategy perspective, I'm curious about your view. Why that strategy hasn't necessarily worked out?
21: Yeah, that's a great comment. For me, I'd look at that one, Tim, and I just say the way they run their business is certainly, it works for Wheels Up. They're doing what they need to do. I think ours, when we look at it, is really coming from a very much a position of financial strength across the brands, which is very deliberate. I think George, they're working through their plan. We're working through our plan. And that was just probably the way it is for now.
0: How do you see that? How do you see sort of the value proposition that you offer customers? And to borrow a phrase that you used earlier, like your swim lane versus their swim lane and sort of where they overlap and where they don't overlap. Because at the end of the day, I think it's fair to say you are going after similar demographic.
21: We are. Our swim lane is really looking at the reliability, the consistency, the guaranteed availability. You know, when we look at what we're doing is our own dependability. Mm-hmm. You know, we've consistently delivered that for over 25 years. That's why we've got such a high loyalty, you know, within our cardholder community. They know what we're going to deliver. We're there for them 24 hours a day from a service standpoint and an experience standpoint. But really what we're giving them is that reliability and the confidence that we're there.
0: We're speaking with Alan Walsh, president of Sentient, joining us from Quincy, Massachusetts.
22: Well, you know, it's interesting, just going back to, you know, Tim saying, okay, we don't like to ask you about a competitor we just had on. But having said that, you know, they've been doing some capital raises. Is also being part of this larger company that when you do need capital, it's easier to access?
21: Well, yeah. I mean, if you look at the financial position, I think, of the Directional Aviation Group, it's been in a very, very, very strong and healthy financial situation forever. You know, there's never been that time where there's been that type of a constraint. I think if you look at the overall strategy on iCarl, you know, it's really based on that, is what's going to work, what's best, how do we optimize it, but also take advantage of, you know, the confidence of the financial situation. The company is run strategically on that. It's worked on making sure that we hit our financial targets. It's made hit with that we exceed our financial targets and never really compromise it in any way.
22: One thing I'm curious about, and just talking with our George Ferguson, who covers all the majors and the aerospace sector overall, and it's a story we've talked about, Alan, I feel like over the last couple of years, a shortage of pilots. Can you guys get all the pilots that you need?
21: Yes. I mean, if when I look at, again, so the way we work in this, Carl, we have an operator network that we do business with, you know, the pilot. You know, we have, I suppose, contracts with them. They will actually go and source all of the pilots. It's not been a challenge. I mean, certainly we have people that move back and forth between the airlines for sure. But right now I'm going to say, you know, it's not a major challenge. The operators and the contracts and relationships that we have give us what we need in terms of availability. It hasn't come up as a concern.
0: Alan, back to the relationship with your sister company, Flex. If we think about their swim lane, would somebody like Sentient Jet would be like an entry level or like a, you know, gateway drug to private aviation, for lack of a better term. And then once they're hooked on it, maybe they make more money, maybe they have a big exit, then would they move to Flex, because that would actually include fractional ownership and that's actually a more expensive product?
21: You know, it's a great question, and help explain the swim lane a bit more. You know, we look at it, and certainly people's needs do change them for sure over time, where they can scale up and they can scale down. But if you look at it in terms of the hours that you would typically use in a year, you know, the jet card fits right in that swim lane of somebody that's flying between 25 and 75 hours per year. If you scale up beyond that and your needs change and you're in, you know, 100 hours plus a year, depending on what your personal needs are, then fraction is the right, certainly is the right fit for you in that regard, because, you know, it's going to give you the economies of scale there for sure. So, you know, again, I go back to us being the consultative mode, is if we see somebody that's graduating into that swim lane, yeah, by all means, we'll make sure that we broker and bridge the relationship so that they can scale.
22: That All right. Sense. You mentioned that your demographic's getting younger, mid to late 40s. Just tell me, has Tim taken a ride on your plane?
0: Hey, highly confidential segment.
22: Okay? It's just between us.
0: That's
22: it's
0: part
22: just
0: of
22: between
0: it.
22: Us.
0: That was Alan Walsh, president of Sentient Jet. And that wraps up the weekend edition of Bloomberg Business Week from Bloomberg Radio. Thank you so much for joining us. 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I'm Tim Stenovek. Carol will be back next week. Have a good and safe Memorial Day weekend, everyone. Stay with us. 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
3: 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How'd you like to have to cough up $15,000 to $50,000 to help your college-age kid get a job?
23: Disappointing for some parents who were really excited to send their kid off to college and were hoping that was, you know, the end of it.
3: Bloomberg reporter Joe Constance says a growing number of parents are paying big bucks for extra job coaching.
23: It just speaks to how tough this job market is right now.
3: Beth Hendler-Grunt, head of Next Great Step, is seeing growing demand for helping post-pandemic grads figure out,
24: what do I do with my life? And once we help them narrow that down, then help them figure out, then how do you become the one chosen to land the job that you desire?
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3: The average number of applicants for each entry-level job has nearly tripled since 2019. Denise Pellegrini, Bloomberg Radio.
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43: This is the Bloomberg Business of Entertainment Report. 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It's part of an ongoing collaboration with the Puerto Rican singer. Bad Bunny was on t-shirt during a Super Bowl performance and showed up to the Met Gala wearing a custom black tuxedo he designed and produced in partnership with Zara. Its parent company, Inditex, has been pushing to reposition Zara's brand by associating it with high-end designers, fashion icons, and celebrities, mainly through limited collections. 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
2: The demand for memory has really surged, and that is because of the importance and the value and the capability of memory that is really essential for all advanced systems. And yes, there is a shortage, but Micron is working hard to increase supply through these projects here in America, here in Manassas, Virginia, Boise, and New York. And we see this shortage continuing beyond, well beyond 2026 timeframe. But the important thing is that Micron is working hard with our customers, working also on the long-term supply agreements with our customers to really ensure that they can have predictability for supply. And of course, Micron can have the confidence for the investments that we are really committing to here for the long haul.
4: Historically, memory is a cyclical business, right? Periods of boom, periods of bust. I'm wondering if a $200 billion investment here in the U.S. signals perhaps more of a confidence that that demand, that high demand, is going to be permanent, or are there concerns here that the industry could be overbuilding capacity?
2: Of course, what we are doing is building these fabs, which are very long lead time items. As you can see in terms of what we are doing in Boise and New York, it really takes several years just to build, construct the shell.
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6: You're listening to the Big Take Podcast on Bloomberg Radio. I'm Sarah Holder, and today on the show, we're talking about the cybersecurity risks that made Anthropic decide to withhold its AI model Mythos from the public. Nicholas Carlini is a well-known AI security researcher. He works with Anthropic to stress test its software for ways it could be used by bad actors. And back in February, he took a trip.
7: He was on holiday in Bali. He was actually at a friend's wedding with his wife.
6: Margie Murphy is a cybersecurity reporter for Bloomberg News. She says, at the time of Carlini's vacation, Anthropic had just released a version of a new AI model called Mythos for internal review.
7: So that meant that anyone in the company could start trying it out and report back if there were any issues with it. And Nicholas, you know, never takes a day off, is so excited by these kind of things, got his laptop and immediately started testing to see whether the model would do all sorts of bad things that he asked it to.
6: To Carlini's shock and concern, it would.
7: Not only at his direction was it going and finding flaws in some really, really important software that underpins a lot of modern computing, but it was finding ways to find these flaws and turn them into exploits.
6: Once he got back to Anthropic's San Francisco office, Carlini kept testing. And he found that this new model could create tools to break into all sorts of software, all by itself. As Margie and her colleagues put it, Mythos could conduct the digital equivalent of a bank robbery.
7: The executives started talking about, you know, what do we do? We had planned on releasing this as a part of Claude to the general public, but we might have a national security risk on our hands here.
6: Anthropic's executives decided to hold Mythos back from the market and instead share it selectively with some big tech companies and banks, and even with some of its AI rivals, so that they could start seeing what Mythos was capable of and protect themselves. Some skeptics say the fears Anthropic is stoking might be overblown. Many outside researchers haven't had a chance to validate the company's claims. Already, though, there are signs it might be hard to keep this tool contained.
3: Bloomberg has learned that a small group of unauthorized users has accessed Anthropic's new Mythos AI model, which the company...
7: There's an unwritten rule in cybersecurity that nothing can ever be 100% secure.
6: I'm Sarah Holder, and this is The Big Take from Bloomberg News. Today on the show, how Anthropic decided Mythos was too dangerous for public release, and what a new wave of AI-enabled hacking could mean for businesses, banks, governments, and everybody else. When Anthropic was developing Mythos, it intended for it to be the latest update to its large language model, Claude. It wasn't meant to be a special cybersecurity tool or a master hacker. But Bloomberg's Margie Murphy says that when the company tested an earlier version of the model, it found dozens of examples of concerning behavior, not following human instructions, and in rare cases, covering its tracks afterward. Once, the model used a series of steps to escape its testing environment and gain broad access to the internet, where it began publishing materials online. Mythos, the company found, was really good at exploiting vulnerabilities.
7: Look, realistically, humans have for years been able to find flaws in software. And we have not only internal teams at major companies whose job is to find that and fix them as soon as possible. There are companies that are, you know, that's their business model. But what's incredible about Mythos, according to Anthropic, is that it could find so many, and so many that have existed for years. It was finding bugs that are 27 years old in software that is considered highly secure. And in addition, it could also find different flaws. Now, flaws are just entry points. They may not be a big deal. But what it was able to do was chain together multiple flaws to create an exploit, which is when you are able to get into a system and do something useful with the flaw. That was the kind of turning point, I think, where they thought, wow, this is something that is actively finding flaws, putting them together, being very smart about how it's doing it and doing it en masse.
6: Another thing that Anthropic leaders talked about was Mythos's ability to act with greater autonomy. What made its capabilities so concerning?
7: Previous models, you'd need to give a little bit of direction. So if you're trying to hack something, you would have to have a good bit of knowledge about the system you're trying to hack. You would have to kind of really point the model in certain directions. With Mythos, there is less direction needed. The way that Nicholas described it to me, it was coming back with these sort of methods that it could do itself. You don't want your technical tools to have too much autonomy. You want them to be working for you and explaining why they're doing it. So when something does something that you don't really understand and it doesn't tell you why, I think that's always a concern.
6: What kinds of companies or industries or institutions could be most vulnerable to a cyber attack from a extra autonomous LLM like Mythos?
7: So this is the thing. Everyone, everything. Because Mythos isn't changing hacking in a sense. It's changing the speed and the acceleration of hacking. Flaws exist in loads of software. So from the financial industry to, you know, manufacturing to even governments who might be concerned about espionage. Mythos isn't actively going and hacking those things right now. But if a model like Mythos was to come out, anything that's on the internet is potentially able to be hacked, right? So we're reliant upon the industry defending itself and putting in place proper measures.
6: Well, so Anthropic discovers these potential concerns. Carlini and others start raising the alarm. Anthropic decides to not release Mythos publicly, but release it to this limited group called Project Glasswing. Who gets this first look? And how do they decide who is going to get Mythos in this limited release?
7: I did ask Anthropic, and they're careful of giving too many details about how exactly they decide, but the reassuring thing about the AI industry is, despite being fierce competitors, there is an element of working together when it comes down to security. And so they came up with this idea to create a sort of cohort of companies, including cybersecurity companies, which would be their competitors, including Google and Apple and AWS, who are also trying to crush them in the AI market. And yeah, they formed this group called Glasswing and invited people to try out Mythos and see whether they could find any flaws and bugs in their software supply chain. You've got some of the biggest tech companies in the world. You've got some finance players, and as Anthropic would say, they're talking to government agencies.
6: And what's the reasoning here? They've discovered this big potential threat in Mythos, these cybersecurity capabilities. Why release it to anyone?
7: Why
6: release it to this limited group of players at all?
7: At first, it was totally confusing. Why are you working with your competitors to give them access to, you know, your IP, this product that probably would be very valuable for you if you just, released it as Claude? And you're also giving it to them for free as well, because there was a kind of a credit program that Anthropic offered. Anthropic says they released it to these limited players so they could use it for good. So rather than tone it down, don't tell anyone about this scary thing that, you know, might freak everyone out, and just make sure that it doesn't do that again, and we'll just release it, we could kind of make a big song and dance of it and say, hey, we're going to responsibly give it to a few people who we trust, who are going to try it out, test it out, see what we learn from it. And then in the meantime, signal to the world that we have this extremely powerful model, which could do no harm for their marketing strategy. And I think, to be fair to Anthropic, they have cared about AI safety for some time. Their founders come out of OpenAI, and their whole mission from the beginning has been talking about using AI in a responsible way. They were thinking, look, other companies are going to have something as powerful as we do soon, if they don't already. And maybe adversaries, like nation states who are working on kind of military style hacking operations, they may have that too. So at least let's talk about it.
6: It does seem like a very good marketing strategy, right? Like, we've released this tool. It's so scary good that you need it to protect yourself. You need it now. You need it first before we let the rest of the world get their hands on it.
7: It's an incredibly effective marketing tool. Everyone wants to see what it can do. Everyone wants to get their hands on it. To have access to Mythos is like a golden ticket. And you can see online, and there's been so many hot takes on, oh, this is just buzz, and, you know, how do we know that it's true? But I've spoken to a lot of Glasswing members, the people who actually have access to it, in addition to the people at Anthropic who have explained how it works. And they've all said to me, it really is very powerful. Are they going to go and live in a cave now? And do they have fears that, like, satellites are going to drop from the sky? No. Do they fear that if something like Mythos got into the hands of an adversary, there would be problems? Yes.
6: What about Anthropic's competitors like OpenAI, Google, even, you know, DeepSeek? Are they close to releasing models that have similar capabilities to Mythos? And do you think they will take the same approach as Anthropic, which, you know, was explicitly founded on this pledge to prioritize safety?
7: I do not doubt that competitors have found or developed models that have near enough or similar capabilities, but maybe chose a different path in how to release or talk about them.
6: Part of what we're talking about is that these models are getting better, faster, and especially faster than the ability of human regulators to agree on how to put guardrails on this technology. And I'm wondering, you know, is government regulating this? Can they?
7: Yeah, so the fact that a private company had to come to the decision to do a limited release of one of its models because it was so powerful just shows the state of AI regulation right now. Everything is moving just so quickly. Even if someone was to suggest the perfect plan to regulate, you'd probably have to tear that up a week later and start again.
6: This has been the Big Take Podcast on Bloomberg Radio. I'm Sarah Holder, and I spoke with Margie Murphy about the cybersecurity risks that made Anthropic decide to withhold its AI model, Mythos, from the public.

0: and its sort of recent inroads into the U.S. economy and political system. What is your takeaway here? Is there a sort of a systemic danger that Tether poses, or how do you feel after having reported out all of this?
1: I think I'll answer your question with 2 points. I think the first one is that we've seen stablecoin adoption actually plateau a bit recently in the past year or two.
0: Yeah, crypto has not had a good couple months.
1: Crypto as a whole, yeah. The crypto as an industry certainly hasn't had a whole great couple of months. And that will obviously hit faith in the sector and hit faith in stablecoins as a proxy as well, to some degree. There's no doubt about that. My takeaway is I don't think Tether's going to become the most mainstream currency in the US or payment token in the US anytime super soon. But there is a growing use case that I think they will work out somehow a way to expand in the US and increase adoption some ways, whether that's through digital platforms or elsewhere. But the other thing that really interests me is really what they're going to do with their profits. And they've invested, as we've said, in Rumble, but they've also invested in dozens of other companies. I mean, their investment portfolio across the world is about 130 different companies that they've invested their profits in. And what are they really going to do with all that money is a huge question.
0: This has been the Big Take podcast on Bloomberg Radio. I'm Stacey Vanek Smith, in for Sarah Holder and David Gura. And I spoke with Todd Gillespie about Tether, one of the world's most powerful and most secretive companies.
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0: 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And that hemorrhaging of talent, of top research expertise, I don't think people are talking about this enough. It literally is the biggest change.
1: More to come from our conversation on what makes good industrial policy in the age of AI. We're speaking with Mariana Mazzucato, professor at University College London. I'm Tracy Alloway.
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2: This is a Bloomberg Money Minute. If you're having trouble using your frequent flyer miles because there are just no seats left on the flight you want, it could be because other frequent flyers are hoarding the seats. Travel experts say frequent flyers are increasingly making so-called ghost bookings for different routes and times for a bunch of trips to the same destination as they hedge against delays and cancellations.
3: Booking using awards for using miles or points gives you greater optionality than booking with cash or credit card.
2: Brian Terry, managing director at Alton Aviation Consultancy, says that's because
3: most flights that are booked using miles, you have the option to redeposit those miles. And at different levels, if you have status with the airline, it can typically come with no fee. If you have no status, there might be a small fee, but it's much more flexible than a cash ticket.
2: And some airlines are now starting to crack down and fine those making ghost bookings. Denise Pellegrini, Bloomberg Radio.
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10: And I'm Monica Ricks in the Bloomberg Newsroom. Here are some of the stories we're watching. Global stocks are surging and oil keeps falling as U.S. officials signaled they're close to a deal with Iran to reopen the Strait of Hormuz and restore oil flows. Secretary of State Marco Rubio says it's a work in progress.
14: We thought we might have some news last night, maybe today. I wouldn't read too much into it. It takes a little while to hear back.
10: Rubio talking to reporters in India this morning as he continues his visit there to talk trade and energy security. Brent crude's down more than 6% right now at $97 a barrel. U.S. markets are closed for Memorial Day today, but stocks are still trading overseas. The FTSE in London is up 0.2%. The CAC in Paris is up 1.7%. And the DAX in Germany is up 1.5%. The Nikkei in Japan led a rally in Asia today, closing above 65,000 for the first time. It was up 2.8%. The Hang Seng in Hong Kong added 0.8%. And China's CSI 300 gained 1.5%. Here at home, National Economic Council Director Kevin Hassett says he's confident a further drop in oil prices when this war ends will create space for a Fed cut.
15: We expect energy prices as soon as there's a deal to plummet, and when that happens, then there'll be a lot of room for the Fed to do the right thing at lower rates.
10: Hassett on Fox News. The most recent measures of U.S. consumer sentiment have shown a lot of gloom, and it could get worse this summer. Bloomberg's Andrew O'Day.
16: Higher gas and grocery costs fueled by the Iran war have not spread to every corner of the economy yet. But retailers, including Walmart and Lowe's, warn that absent a break from high costs hitting manufacturers, shippers, and sellers, their prices may soon rise. As collective American spending power is dropping, angst is increasing, with the University of Michigan's latest consumer sentiment measure falling to a record low. Andrew O'Day, Bloomberg Radio.
10: Shares in Delivery Hero surged 10% today in Germany following an $11 billion takeover offer by Uber this weekend. But investors are betting a higher price will be required to close a deal. DoorDash has also expressed interest in Delivery Hero's Middle Eastern business, Talabat, but has yet to put in an offer. And SoftBank shares climbed to a record high today, up 4.6%, spurred by hopes of big returns from the Japanese investor's stakes in OpenAI and SB Energy should the two go public. OpenAI could file for an IPO in the coming days. 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I'm Monica Ricks, and this is Bloomberg.
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22: 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Today, I'm speaking with actor, writer, and Oscar winner Riz Ahmed.
23: To be or not to be, that is the question. Whether it is nobler in mind to suffer the slings and arrows of outrageous fortune, do you keep your head down and just take it, or to take arms against a sea of troubles and by opposing, end them? It's a far more confronting and radical speech than we've been taught.
22: Riz Ahmed, actor, writer, Oscar winner, on his latest film, Hamlet.
23: We're all grieving this illusion that the world was had some semblance of fairness and justice.
22: Because of what's happening in the news?
23: Because of what's happening in the world. It does feel like the old order is falling apart. We lived in a world where people in public office would conduct themselves in a certain way, where there was accountability. These things are crumbling.
22: From Bloomberg Weekend, this is the Michelle Hussein Show. I'm Michelle Hussein. Shakespeare's Hamlet is more than 400 years old, a play containing some of the most famous lines ever written in the English language. How does it speak to us today? There is a new and radical take that has come from the actor, writer, and producer Riz Ahmed, someone who in recent years has combined the more art house project with the big budget world. He was Oscar nominated for Sound of Metal, a film I loved. He was in the Star Wars prequel Rogue One and has a new film with Tom Cruise coming up. Aside from Hamlet, his other current production is a series on Prime Video called Bait, a black comedy about an actor on the cusp of a life-changing role as James Bond. But Riz Ahmed has long been interesting beyond his on-screen work. It's nearly 10 years since he delivered a speech in the UK Parliament about race and access to the arts. And he's written about his experience as a Muslim with British intelligence, US immigration, and airport security. In this conversation, we talk about creativity, politics, family life. He recently became a father. And first, about Hamlet, playing a part he dreamt of since his teens and a plot that he believes is evergreen.
0: I think the thing with a timeless story like Hamlet is that it always feels timely. It never goes out of fashion, right? It's about family and love and loyalty and loss and how do you do the right thing. These are timeless themes. They will always feel relevant. But I can't help but feel that it's actually more relevant now than ever. I think there's actually a reason why it's bubbling up in the collective kind of unconscious actually at the moment. You know, you've had our film Hamlet, you've had Hamnet out as well. And you've also had Grand Theft Hamlet. I don't know if you're aware of this. Grand Theft Auto meets Hamlet. It's a play staged in the video game world. I think the reason why we're turning to this story right now is because Hamlet is a character I think is going through a version of what we all are at the moment. He's grieving the illusion that the world was a fair place. You know, that's really what's happening. He's grieving the loss of his father, yes, but his father represented a certain way of doing things, perhaps flawed, but, you know, not as shamelessly unjust, not as brazenly kind of corrupt as the regime that his kind of uncle sets up. And so I think we're all grieving this illusion that the world had some semblance of fairness
22: and
0: justice.
22: You mean because of what's happening in the news?
0: Because of what's happening in the world, yeah, absolutely. It does feel like the old order is falling apart, doesn't it? You know, we lived in a world where, you know, so you just didn't do certain things, you didn't say certain things, where people in public office would conduct themselves in a certain way, where there was accountability. You know, we came off the back of the Second World War, setting up international systems, multilateral organizations. These things are crumbling. And so, yes, that's bringing it to the micro specificity of the news cycle, but to bring it back to the emotional level, which is where I hope my work kind of operates, I think we're all feeling a sense of shock and grief and loss, you know, that the world was a fair place. And actually, to take the kind of parallels further, just like Hamlet, we're actually being gaslit about it. We're actually being told that there's nothing wrong, it's business as usual and how things should be.
22: A new normal.
0: Yeah, when we're feeling powerless in the face of it. And actually, ultimately, Hamlet really realizes, like I think many of us are, that we're complicit in it. We're complicit in the new regime of injustice. We're feeding the fire and the algorithmic fuel, you know, of outrage that seems to be kind of characterizing our politics.
22: Well, in Hamlet's case, he's driven mad by the wrongs that he sees around him. It understandably absolutely consumes him.
0: I always think that one of the central questions of the play is it the world that's gone crazy or is it me? You know, that's certainly how I think we're all feeling at the moment. You know, it feels like we're living in a very unstable time, just as Hamlet was. And actually, I think there's some solace we can gain from turning to these, you know, canonical stories at this time, realizing actually we've been through this before. You know, we're not the first people to feel this way. There's an element of hope, I think, and we can feel a little less alone in that grief.
22: You've been thinking about doing Hamlet for a long time, I think.
0: Yeah, absolutely.
22: How long?
0: I first had the idea very precociously when I was about 17. And the reason is I got a government assisted place to a private school where I felt very much like an outsider for many different reasons. And I had an inspirational English teacher called Mr. Roseblade. He took me under his wing. He was a white, middle-aged Jewish guy from Wolverhampton, seemingly nothing in common, but he spoke fluent Punjabi. And he just had this kind of connection to me and other boys who felt like outsiders in that institution.
22: Because there were very few brown kids in this, school.
0: I think it was a class thing. I think it was also just something about my personality. I think in retrospect, I realized I was probably very ADD and I had to kind of push back and didn't do very well with rules. So I was always getting into trouble. And he gave me this play and said, I know you think Shakespeare is everything you're on the outside of. You know, this stuffy establishment kind of canon. But actually, this character in the heart of this play, the most famous revered play in British culture,
23: he feels like an outsider as well. So much so, he doesn't even want to be in this play. He, you know, he's stuck in a revenge tragedy and he's not sure he wants to take revenge. And so he gave me this play, and in it, I found myself, like so many people have before and since. And more than just the kind of emotional similarities to how I was feeling as a teenager, I found something I really didn't expect, which is I found massive parallels with my own lived experience as a British Asian. And it was really a mind-blowing to me to see that, hang on a minute, this is a story where it's about who you can and can't marry. It's about everyone squabbling over the family business. It's where ghosts and spirituality are part of your lived experience. And there's even a kind of tradition in Jewish culture and in South Asian culture that is a central part of the story, which is if your brother dies and you yourself are unmarried, you may end up marrying your sister-in-law. It's a way of protecting the orphans. And so all of these elements made me think, wow, actually, this story is for me, and I'm not on the outside of this. It really reframed for me who can be in the stories at the heart of our culture and who those stories belong to. And so back then as a 17-year-old, I had this kind of dream of trying to democratize this play and you know, kind of crack it open for a wider audience.
22: But in some ways, you've made parts of it more elusive to some audiences, in that there are parts of the dialogue and entire speeches which at times are in Hindi. So sometimes the English speaker is struggling to access some bits of it. So I think you've both democratized it, and you've, in setting it within a British Asian family, you've introduced a different dimension.
23: I wouldn't say it obscures it for me personally. The feedback I've had is that non-Hindi speakers absolutely adore the speeches that we've kind of translated into Hindi, because I think what people connect to more than their similarity to their experience is specificity. You know, if something feels authentic, if something feels specific enough, that's what pulls people in, and then they're able to find themselves in it. So yes, basing it in a Hindu family on the outskirts of Northwest London, a property empire rather than a Danish kingdom, it makes it more specific. But actually what I find is it actually makes it more real, renders it more vivid and more grounded. And, you know, the most gratifying thing for me has been hearing people say, you know, I always felt Shakespeare wasn't for me, and I never really understood it. But this is the first time I've understood it. This is the first time it's felt real and tangible. And I think specificity does that. Rather than distancing audiences through points of difference, it pulls them in through kind of authenticity.
22: And by being Hamlet, you get to say some of the most famous lines in the English language, the to be or not to be speech.
23: Yeah, it's really fascinating, isn't it? Because even people who don't know about or care for Shakespeare, they know those words. They're probably the most famous words ever written in any language ever. You know, the play itself has been performed continuously since it was written somewhere around the world.
22: Yeah.
23: Right.
22: It's seen on stage in the Hamlet film.
23: Exactly. It's never stopped being performed. And so, but what I found really fascinating is when I started talking to my drama school teacher, Rob Clare, about this, is that I think that speech is massively misunderstood. You know, we think that to be or not to be, that is the question, is a speech about suicide. Broadly speaking, right? If Hamlet takes a stage, he's pointing a dagger at himself or whatever it may be. But actually, if anything, he should be pointing the dagger outwards. It's a far more confronting and radical speech than we've been taught. And than it is traditionally performed. It's actually a speech about resistance. It's a speech about, do I have the courage to fight back against injustice and oppression, even if it means I might lose everything? I might lose my life.
22: Hence the slings and arrows of outrageous fortune and the call to arms in a sea of troubles.
23: That's exactly, the active verb there is take arms. You know, to be or not to be, that is the question, saying out of context. Whether it is nobler in mind to suffer the slings and arrows of outrageous fortune, do you keep your head down and just take it, or to take arms against a sea of troubles and by opposing, end them? Now, what happens when you oppose a sea? It drowns you. So what he's saying is, I can fight back, but I know this will only end one way, with my death. I mean, that's a really radical question. And so the way that we tried to film it and stage it was, I hope, as radical as those words kind of invite us to imagine.
2: To be or not to be? That is the question.
23: whether it's nobler in a mind to suffer the slings and arrows of outrageous fortune, or to take arms against the sea of troubles. You know, Hamlet is driving down a motorway at 100 miles an hour in a BMW.
3: When as sleep and death or dreams may come, and we have shuffled off this mortal coil, must give us pause.
23: Towards a massive lorry, you know, if the speech itself is a game of chicken, when he is daring himself to go to the edge, then that's how we wanted to film it. And I hope that it invites people to reimagine and revive the kind of radical DNA of this play.
22: More from my conversation with Riz Ahmed coming up. I'm Michelle Hussein, and this is Bloomberg.
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12: We've talked a lot about measles over the past year, but mumps has largely flown under the radar, even though it's been making a bit of a comeback as well. That's because fewer people are getting the MMR vaccine, which stands for measles, mumps, and rubella. The vaccine's been around for decades. It is effective. It is safe. What makes mumps outbreaks difficult to contain is that symptoms usually don't appear for 2 to 3 weeks after someone's been exposed. And that can make it hard to pin down where that exposure took place. And someone who is infected can transmit the virus to someone else before they are symptomatic. If you get sick, which could manifest like a run-of-the-mill respiratory virus or the telltale swelling of your cheeks and jaw, all you can really do at that point is to treat the symptoms and also isolate yourself so you don't infect anyone else. I'm Dr. Sanjay Gupta, helping you live a better life.
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22: I'm Michelle Hussein, and you're listening to some highlights from the Michelle Hussein Show podcast on Bloomberg Radio. Today, I'm speaking with actor, writer, and Oscar winner Riz Ahmed. If you've been thinking about the play and Hamlet for such a long time, had you been thinking about the way that you might play this? You know, were these words that you said in front of the bathroom mirror or anywhere else?
0: You know, it's so funny. It's like, what is this saying? It's like, we make plans and God laughs, right? And it's actually one of my favorite lines in Hamlet is, there's a divinity that shapes our ends, rough hew them how we will, right? You can make all the plans you want. And I had all these thoughts and ideas, you know, going back for all these years about how I might want to do this. When it got down to it, and particularly when you're making a film, like when you're undertaking any kind of big collaborative project, it has its own momentum. It has its own parameters, its own limitations. Part of, you know, the pace and the energy with which we perform to be or not to be was dictated by the fact that we can only find a certain stretch of motorway in which to film it. You know, runtime, historically, if you watch that speech in most films, sometimes it's done in voiceover, so it's a bit quicker, but it's about 5 minutes. It was like, okay, you got 2 minutes and 40 seconds to do to be or not to be. So that's like out of my hands, right? It's out of my hands. And actually what I find as an actor is the fewer decisions I am making, the more that I am responding to things out of my control, the better. Because it's authentic. I'm not acting, I'm reacting. And I think that the best things happen in life when there's an element of surrender, you know, when we're forced to kind of resort to instinct rather than planning. I'll give you another example. You know, I'd been hoping to play this role for decades, you know, probably 25 years if we go back to when I was 17. And what I didn't account for is that I would have just had a baby. My wife would have just given birth. We had a newborn. I was not sleeping at all. So after years of kind of build up and anticipation, I'm going to perform these timeless speeches on 1, 2, 3 hours of sleep. I shouldn't complain about it because every time I do, my wife tells me to, you know, watch it. Mm-hmm. You know, it was much worse for her. But Anil, the director, his kid was going through a sleep regression too. So we had this kind of ongoing joke. We'd turn up, we'd go, right, how long last night? In 2 hours, 1 hour. Ah, I win. And actually that brought a kind of frazzled vulnerability and kind of an unraveling that was, I wasn't acting.
22: Yeah.
0: You know, you could see that on the screen.
22: Yeah. And a lot of it is filmed in real close up. So, you know, that, you know, the camera doesn't miss any of that. Obviously you're acting, but it tells you it tells us what's going on behind the scenes. So the actual motorway driving scene, how many takes? You're driving or not much.
0: We didn't get a ton. We didn't get a ton of takes on that because it was about finding a very particular stretch of motorway that we could control and all this kind of stuff with the stunt vehicles, etc. It was, You know, I think it's something interesting about that. I remember when I was doing Sound of Metal as well.
22: Yeah.
0: We only got a couple of takes of that big drumming sequence at the start of the film.
22: I love that film, by the way. You were Oscar nominated for it. It's about the drummer who loses his hearing.
0: Right, yes. Oh, well, I'm glad you connected with it. I think there can be something magical about embracing the imperfections of like spontaneity. You know, I'm trying to do it more and more. Try and surrender to the authenticity of the moment instead of trying to endlessly revise things with this kind of perfectionist obsession I used to have. I don't know, maybe something about fatherhood teaches you that surrender. But I remember when we did Sound of Metal, you know, I was rehearsing for that for 8 months. I didn't know how to play the drums. And we ended up having two takes of that. You just got to embrace it. I think it just kind of like pushes you to focus. So yeah, as much as I might kind of moan about those limitations, I think often in the end, I'm grateful for them.
22: Your other new project at the moment, the TV series Bait, which is on Amazon Prime. I mean, interestingly, because we've been talking about Hamlet, a great iconic character, that also has a great iconic character as part of the storyline.
1: Oh my God, Sharpay, are you going to be the next James Bond?
0: What? Yeah, I guess I'm interested in stepping into the canon, stepping into these archetypes and subverting them and complicating them. And if anything, just adding vulnerability to them. Often these characters become kind of archetypes and suits of armor, you know, that
22: James
0: we wear.
22: Bond in the case of
0: yeah,
22: Bait.
0: Or Hamlet or whatever it is. And actually what I'm really interested in is like, how can we humanize them with vulnerability? You know, it's interesting when we first had the idea of kind of tying together all the personal themes of Bait, and it is a very personal show. When we had the idea of putting that all into the vessel of James Bond, everyone said, there's no way you're going to be able to do it.
2: It's just an audition.
1: Super
2: James Bond, mera shaju. Listen, it's an audition. It's a photo from today's audition. That's all it is.
3: Bond is white.
0: But it was, to Barbara Broccoli's credit, we sat down with her, showed her scripts, explained to her, and I think she saw as well, actually the show's not about James Bond. It's about, I think, a feeling that a lot of us can relate to, that life sometimes feels like one big audition, you know? And so we wanted to tell a story about someone auditioning to be James Bond, because we all, I think now with social media and LinkedIn and Zoom calls, we're always performing a more put together version of ourselves than we actually are.
22: And the actor's on the brink of something incredible. So a huge role is within his grasp, and then his life starts to fall apart. But the Barbara Broccoli, is that because you needed her permission, or at least you needed
0: Absolutely,
22: her not
0: yeah.
22: to sue you?
0: Yeah, we needed her permission. She's never done this before. It's not been done. You know, she's never given up the Bond IP for someone to kind of make a surreal satirical TV comedy, you know, within that playground. I think is to her credit, and also credit our incredible writers room. You know, we had people in that room from The Bear and Yellow Jackets and Industry, and people would work with the comedian Hasan Minhaj and my wife, who's a novelist, and
22: she was in the writers room.
0: Yeah, brains much bigger than mine, and we all just kind of tried to just find a way of trying to thread this tonal kind of fusion we were going for, you know. It was,
22: yeah, and the actor's also, you know, part of a British Asian family, so your own heritage is reflected in it. You said it was personal before, and I wondered how personal, that the actor looking for the big breakthrough role, like how much of yourself did you bring to it?
0: Oh my, I mean, so much. And again, not so much because I wanted it to be a therapy session or to feel solipsistic in that way. I just wanted to kind of be as authentic as possible, because I think that's how people end up relating to things, ironically. I mean, where to begin? I mean, in episode one, my character has a panic attack in a music venue in London, the Kentish Town Forum. I had a panic attack in that exact venue. I burst out of those side fire escape doors into that same alleyway where we recreated that scene. My character gets jumped and attacked as a, you know, preteen on a kind of railway overpass in a park in Wembley. That exact thing happened to me, or a version of it, on that staircase in that park in Wembley. You know, my character is approached by security services, you know, after becoming a bit more well-known as an actor, and they say, hey, do you want to come and work with us? Literally, that's happened to me several times, you know, since I've started my career. It goes on and on and on. And I just kind of, honestly, it was quite scary. It felt quite vulnerable to kind of go there and share that. But I thought, if I'm going to tell a story about a character who needs to learn how to take the mask off, then I'm going to do that myself. You know, there's no cheating here. I have to take the mask off myself and kind of put it all out there.
22: There's a moment in it that stuck in my mind where your character turns around to his family and others in his immediate circle and says, "You don't understand me, essentially. I'm trying to make a difference. I'm trying to change the world so that people don't look at you and think you're worthless." I wondered if that was personal to you, the sense that you needed to break out and do something different. Because at the time you went into the industry, there weren't very many actors of your background and heritage. And if there were, they were playing kind of like classic stereotypical post 9/11 roles.
0: You know, what I love about that speech is it something feels so kind of, when we're working on that, it needed to feel both like there was a nobility in it and also a deeply offensive condescension in it, and that this character was motivated by both those things. And honestly, I think as an artist, there is often that combination, right? You need to have an ego to think you have something to say and something to offer. But if that ego gets too big, then rather than offering and giving something, what you want is you want to get something. You want to get that round of applause. You want to get that praise. You want to get those accolades. And so our character Shah is walking that fine line. But certainly I think I've been through periods of my life where what I think I'm seeking is other people's approval, you know, whether for myself or whether for my community. And actually I'd go as far as to say is that the pendulum keeps swinging back and forth, you know, depending on how much sleep you've had and how vulnerable you feel. We need that kind of hug from the culture one day, and the next day you feel actually you can give yourself that love.
22: But I wonder, is that because as an actor, the next role is probably always doubtful, right? You have that kind of industry. Or is it also because you think the pendulum is changing back, like the progress? You know, what you've described is just like getting to the promised land of roles that are nothing to do with your heritage. You've got there through Sound of Metal and others, but are there worries that society or the industry is rolling back on some of those things?
0: You know, I do think these things work in cycles. I think culture works in cycles, history works in cycles, for better and for worse. You know, I think we've been through periods where dominant culture wants to regressively assert its narratives, and we've gone through periods actually of greater collective kind of self-confidence when we're able to let, you know, 1,000 flowers blossom. You know, I think that things never really kind of like stay in one gear for too long, you know, for better and worse. So I'm not too concerned about that. What I am interested in, however, is something that I do feel is unprecedented, is the democratizing of the tools of storytelling. You know, it's fascinating to see how some of the gatekeeping is no longer as effective as it was, right? Now we have different kind of gatekeeping, you know, it's algorithmic, in you know, and seeing consolidation across social media might undo some of that democratization. But actually, it's really fascinating to me to see like,

0: You may have noticed over the past few years, especially after I went through the whole, you know, battle for health and everything, I had to lose some weight. I was getting really bad osteoarthritis. 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
2: The most recent measures of U.S. consumer sentiment have shown a lot of gloom, and it could get worse this summer. Bloomberg's Andrew O'Day.
3: Higher gas and grocery costs fueled by the Iran war have not spread to every corner of the economy yet. But retailers, including Walmart and Lowe's, warn that absent a break from high costs hitting manufacturers, shippers, and sellers, their prices may soon rise. As collective American spending power is dropping, angst is increasing, with the University of Michigan's latest consumer sentiment measure falling to a record low. Andrew O'Day, Bloomberg Radio.
2: Shares in Delivery Hero surged 10% today in Germany following an $11 billion takeover offer by Uber this weekend. But investors are betting a higher price will be required to close a deal. DoorDash has also expressed interest in Delivery Hero's Middle Eastern business, Talabat, but has yet to put in an offer. And SoftBank shares climbed to a record high today, up 4.6%, spurred by hopes of big returns from the Japanese investor stakes in OpenAI and SB Energy should the two go public. OpenAI could file for an IPO in the coming days. Global news 24 hours a day and whenever you want it with Bloomberg News Now. I'm Monica Ricks, and this is Bloomberg.
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16: Right.
11: It's a very good essay.
16: Thank you.
11: And I looked at it again. And the reason I wanted to talk to you about it is because you talk about how you grew up. You say, since I was a teenager, I've had to play different characters, negotiating the cultural expectations of a Pakistani family, Brit-Asian rude boy culture and a scholarship to private school. The fluidity of my own personal identity on any given day was further compounded by the changing labels assigned to Asians in general. Did acting come to you reasonably naturally as an extension of what you were doing in your own life?
16: 100%. And I look back on this and I realize it's like I was playing different roles, or at least different versions of myself, right? Speaking in Urdu, wearing shalwar kameez at home, to wearing Reebok Classics and, you know, kind of fake jewelry, you know, out on the street corner, or then school uniform, you know, wearing a tie that belonged to Clive House, named after Clive of India, right? You know, at school, it was, I look back and actually it was confusing, but actually I think it was really enriching, you know. And for a long time, I thought of code switching as this kind of like cross to bear, but also kind of superpower, you know, that was forced to kind of explore these different versions of myself. I think now my hope for myself, my hope for the next generation is they don't have to code switch so much, and that they actually, they get to bring all of themselves into any room they enter.
11: And I think that desire to change portrayals of ethnic minorities, I mean, it's explicit in this essay, because you talk about these various stages of ethnic minority characters, the stereotype, then the subversive portrayal challenging the stereotypes, and then what you call the promised land. In the promised land, my name might even be Dave. You've got there, right? You've got to the promised land. You've been in Rogue One, which is one of the Star Wars films. It's still elusive.
16: You know, it's interesting. I don't think of the promised land as necessarily a kind of destination. I think it's something we have to build. At least I'm realizing that now, you know.
11: Hence producing, writing.
16: Yeah, I think
11: more
16: so.
11: More than acting.
16: Not so much more, but I mean, I guess I see it all as extensions of storytelling. You know, I've been rapping and music since I was a teenager, and I think of that as storytelling. I think of producing and writing scripts as storytelling. I think of acting as storytelling. So I guess I'm aware that the kind of promised land I want to see might be something that me and others have to build, you know? And yeah, hence, you know, short films like The Long Goodbye or Hamlet or Bait. And I don't know if that feels elusive. That feels exciting. That feels like the work that lies ahead.
11: Yeah. A lot of really tough subjects you've tackled in your work. And yet I read the other day that you said your dream is to be a stand-up comedian. Well, I don't know if that in itself was a joke or...
16: No, I mean, it's interesting because I like to think that something like Nightcrawler, which is about the kind of the insatiable appetite of like violence in news media, it's actually very funny. Or Four Lions, which is about, you know, a hapless group of would-be suicide bombers. Again, it's very funny. I like to think that kind of humor has been shot through my work, actually, that that seam runs through it. Or, I don't know, I kind of like to try and change lanes and be quite genre agnostic in that way. It's quite important to me to have Bait out alongside Hamlet. You know, I don't like being pinned down. I want to express all these different parts of myself. But you're right, particularly in America, I think, where Four Lions maybe isn't as much of a cultural touch point. Yeah, some people might be surprised to see me do comedy, but I think people, particularly in the UK, know the early part of my career. I think they know that's a big part of who I am.
11: What else are you working on that you can share? What's next in the portfolio?
16: You know, I did a film recently with Tom Cruise, directed by Alejandro Iñárritu, who made Birdman and The Revenant and is such an incredible, you know, visionary director. And that experience was really unique. And I'm so excited, not only for people to see the film, but to see it myself. I haven't seen it.
11: Why was it so unique?
16: It was unique because you've got this combination of actually obsessive perfectionists.
11: In the director.
16: The director. You've got one of the all-time greatest directors, you know. You've got Tom Cruise, possibly the most notable film star, you know, arguably, you know, top three in the history of cinema. And so the level of focus, attention to detail and care that they brought to every single thing, it floored me. It really floored me. And particularly Tom, his energy is that of just a world-class athlete. He's completely inexhaustible reserves of energy and constantly kind of quarterbacking it, you know, constantly. I remember on one of the first days of rehearsal, I tried something out with a character that didn't quite work and said, oh, it didn't really work, did it? Alejandro said, no worries, but we'll keep going. Tom stopped the rehearsal to say, Riz, when you try things like that, when you're creating in that way and taking swings, I love it. Don't ever stop doing it. And he gave me a round of applause for making a mistake. And I just thought, this guy's just an inspirational leader. And it's no coincidence that he's in the place he is in, because he just cares so much. That was a real lesson, It was amazing. You know, it was.
11: And actually,
16: really
11: if he hadn't said that, you might well have thought, oh, that was just really embarrassing to try something out. It doesn't work in front of all these people on set. I'm never going there again.
16: Exactly. But actually being given permission to fail, to be messy, to try things is so crucial, not just for an actor in rehearsal, but for an executive at a company or anything, you know?
11: Speaking of being inexhaustible, I feel that's got to be the case with you as well, right? Look at the number of things that you're working on. And I'm sure as an actor, you're always grateful for the work. But this podcast is part of Bloomberg Weekend. So I have to ask you what yours are like, you know, husband, parent as well. What are those days of the week like?
16: My weekends are the highlight of my week and they're very simple. They're just very simple. They're about having breakfast together. It's about going for a walk. My kid loves going to the fishmongers, just as I did, weirdly. I used to love going there with my mom and just looking at the fish, just touching the fish and talking. You know, he's obsessed with that. You know, just these simple kind of things, these simple rituals, traditions. It's just so grounding and it's, you know, it's what life's about. So I keep it extremely boring and very simple and quite slow. And I try and visit my parents most weekends, if not every weekend. It's very boring and extremely satisfying.
11: But I imagine quite hard to protect that kind of time.
16: It can be when you're filming in particular, because often there's things to rewrite.
11: But even otherwise, aren't you always thinking about the next project or there's a script you need to read or like to actually force yourself to?
16: No, it's challenging. And I think that's something that most people can relate to now, right? The working week seems to like be 7 days at this point, and disengaging from emails is like such a discipline, takes such force of will. I think something that I'm kind of rediscovering is the importance of boredom. You know, that actually the adrenal rush of being constantly active is an addiction. It's an addiction like any other. And trying to kind of like find ways of just downshifting my nervous system to appreciate stillness. It takes effort. It takes effort. And what I'm discovering is like the bigger boundary to keep is internal rather than external. But actually, if I tell people, hey, don't contact me here, it usually won't. But there's a part of me that wants them to. There's a part of me that wants to keep riding the wave of activity. And so I think that's a learning curve that I'm on. You know?
11: But that space, is that also where ideas come from, that you actually need to 100%. Try and
16: there's a reason why
11: mind.
16: The best ideas come in the shower or the toilet seat. As you know, the toilet seat anymore, because we all take our phones to the toilet. But in the shower is the last sanctuary of our imagination, isn't it? You don't have your phone on you and you're just doing something automatic. And I feel driving around in a car as well to be like where I have those eureka moments, doing the dishes, all these kinds of things, right?
11: You do the dishes?
16: I definitely, because my wife does not. I am the neat freak. I'm very OCD about those kinds of things.
11: Finally, Riz, I do want to ask you about fame, because you have got fame now. When you go to the park with your kid, I'm sure there are times you're spotted and asked for a selfie. How do you deal with that side of life?
16: You know, I think that the level of kind of recognition I have is I'm very grateful for it. It's, you know, a couple of times a day, someone will say something nice or nod or say a pleasant word. You know, usually when you're with family, people understanding, if they want a picture, I just say, you know, I'm with family right now and move on. It's just kind of like an intermittent kind of nudge of positivity through your day. I think the bigger issue isn't kind of other people. I think it's internal. Actually, it's kind of, it can make you a bit guarded. You know, I used to just love engaging strangers in prolonged conversations. I'm just quite chatty. I don't know, actually, you know, particularly, I mean, if you go up north, for example, I don't know, like it's about chatting to the shopkeeper, chatting to someone at the bus stop. I just love that. And I think I've stopped doing that as much because part of me wasn't sure if these people are engaging with me because they're having a pleasant chat with a random or because they recognize me or something and there's something ulterior going on. And I think it's made me a bit more guarded. I think the problem is more my own trust rather than other people's behavior, which is interesting.
11: And for someone who lives their life telling stories, are you storytelling to your your child now?
16: Yeah, my child loves stories and you know, we are both of us are storytellers. So,
11: yeah, your wife's a novelist.
16: Exactly. So,
11: and in the writer's room, as we learned.
16: Exactly. Yeah. So no, it's, I just, you kind of like, those are the things you hold on to, right? I just remember the stories that my dad would tell me growing up that still stuck with me. And I do think a story is something kind of magical and spiritual. And it's the most profound, powerful technology we've ever created as humans. So, I don't know. I kind of feel like stories are where we find ourselves and how we recognize our similarities with characters who seemingly are nothing like us. And yeah, I'm kind of an evangelical about the power and importance of story at the heart of our culture.
11: Briz Ahmed, thank you so much.
16: Thank you.
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20: From ABC News, I'm Brian Clark. The nation today honoring those who gave their lives defending the country.
21: The ceremony that you are about to witness is the changing of the guard.
20: The changing of the guard at the Tomb of the Unknown at Arlington National Cemetery, where President Trump will lay a wreath. Earlier today on social media, the president said the deal he's negotiating with Iran is the opposite of the deal reached during the Obama administration. But so far, there's still no deal. And Secretary of State Marco Rubio said in India,
22: as the president said, he's not in a hurry. He's not going to make a bad deal. I mean, the president's not going to make a bad agreement. So let's see what happens. We're going to give diplomacy every chance to succeed before we explore the alternatives.
20: The first step of the deal would reopen the Strait of Hormuz and end the U.S. blockade. ABC's Ian Panel in Tel Aviv says
23: an Israeli official telling ABC News the emerging U.S.-Iran deal appears to be bad, and a source familiar with the situation saying there's serious concern and disappointment in the prime minister's office over the U.S. deal with Iran.
20: Pope Leo delivered a message today about artificial intelligence, which he says is changing our world and needs better regulation.
24: I hear very troubling accounts of algorithms that can block access to healthcare, employment, and security on the basis of data tainted by prejudice and injustice.
20: First responders in Southern California continue their work to try to stop an overheated, pressured, and bulging tank filled with a toxic chemical from exploding in Orange County, says ABC's Alex Stone.
25: I'm scared because I don't know what's going to happen.
26: More than 50,000 residents evacuated. Even short-term exposure to the highly volatile chemical inside methylmethylcrylate could cause skin and eye irritation and breathing problems. The tank located near major attractions, including Angel Stadium. Los Angeles Angels played their game there last night despite the ongoing scare.
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28: 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Learn more about BRICS, industry leaders, and their market predictions for the future, along with what you might expect to see in terms of precious metal performance in the weeks and months ahead. Message and data rates may apply.
20: The end of the holiday weekend means a holiday travel rush home, and ABC transportation correspondent Gio Benitez says that applies both on the roads and in the air.
29: We saw these security lines at airports across the country that were just packed. It was yet another record travel weekend. TSA says it will screen more than 18 million people between last Thursday and this Wednesday, kicking off a busy summer, as you can imagine.
20: Russia carried out its largest missile attack on Ukraine this year, and European countries are now watching Belarus to see how much support it gives to this phase of Russia's invasion. Last week, the countries held joint nuclear drills. French President Emmanuel Macron spoke by phone with Belarus's president on Sunday for the first time since the war began more than 4 years ago. Elected officials in Ponca City, Oklahoma, say they're going to get to the bottom of a mystery that has residents checking the bottom of their feet, and not for the first time, says ABC's Jim Ryan.
0: On nearly every outdoor surface in the town north of Oklahoma City, the black powder is unavoidable.
1: We've gone to pick up our granddaughter from school, and she looks like she's come out of a coal mine playing on the playground.
0: Travis Kirby used to work at the Continental Carbon Company just south of town and says the soot is coming from there. The company paid $10.5 million in 2009 to settle a lawsuit related to the problem. This time, city officials and state regulators say they found no evidence of a link between Continental Carbon and the black dust in Ponca City. Jim Ryan, ABC News.
20: Brian Clark, ABC.
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5: Many people visit cemeteries and memorials on Memorial Day, and volunteers place American flags on graves at national cemeteries. A national moment of remembrance will take place today at 3 p.m. I'm Lucy Ann Lance, along with our producer, Derek Laughlin, and this is Memorial Day. The pre-dawn mission that happens with the 3rd U.S. Infantry Regiment, known as the Old Guard, placing U.S. flags at over 260,000 headstones and niche columns across Arlington National Cemetery in Virginia. This is the 78th annual Flags in Ceremony, as it's called. It began at 4 a.m. Soldiers meticulously positioning each flag one boot length from each marker, honoring service members who made the ultimate sacrifice for our nation. And tomb sentinels also laying flags at the Tomb of the Unknown Soldier as part of this observance. Good morning, everyone. Happy Memorial Day. As we commemorate those who have gone before us, who have done the ultimate sacrifice, as Derek mentioned. And this also a day of celebration for many as we gather with family and friends. The unofficial gateway to summer beginning today. Coming up on the Lucianne Lance Show this morning, special programming from ABC News called Press Play, as we take a look at your summer ahead and give you some ideas of what you may want to do. And when you do these things, whether it's barbecuing today, swimming at a local pool, biking around one of our many trails, keep in mind the idea that the freedoms we experience are because of those who have gone before us. We commemorate them, we salute them, we remember them on this Memorial Day. As you stay tuned to Ann Arbor's Talk Station, 1290 WLBY.
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7: You ever wake up in the middle of the night or maybe first thing in the morning and notice drool on your pillow? Unless you're sleeping next to someone who hasn't already seen all your good, bad, and ugly, it's probably not that big a deal and not anything to worry about unless it's something that just started happening recently. When people drool at night, it's often because of a stuffy nose, acid reflux, or being a mouth breather. People who sleep on their stomach or side are more likely to drool than someone who sleeps on their back. But in some cases, drooling at night can be a warning sign of something more serious, like dental issues, sleep apnea, or even early symptoms of Parkinson's disease. If you're at all concerned about this, the best place to start is with an ENT doctor, an ears, nose, and throat doctor. They can recommend a sleep study to possibly get some answers. I'm Dr. Sanjay Gupta, helping you live a better life.
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5: Let's welcome Andy Hetzel from Blue Cross Blue Shield of Michigan. Hello and good morning, Andy.
12: It is always a good morning for me to be here with you, Lucianne.
5: Oh, likewise. We love having you on. Great information for our listeners. Andy, today let's talk about chronic health conditions. These are health conditions that linger in our lives that so many people must work with their doctors to manage. In fact, a national study this year indicated that nearly 60% of commercially insured adults in the U.S. are managing at least one chronic condition.
12: The fact is that chronic health conditions are very common and costly, and they're part of life, as you mentioned, for many of us. I'm sure we all know someone managing diabetes or cardiac or respiratory conditions, high cholesterol, high blood pressure. In fact, the federal government, Lucianne, estimates that chronic health conditions account for 75% of all healthcare spending. That is $3.8 trillion in spending per year.
5: I had not realized that. That is incredible. Just a staggering dollar amount, Andy. 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
12: And that is what we are focused on at Blue Cross, Lucianne. 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
5: That's like having a whole team of healthcare professionals supporting our health, Andy.
12: That's right. There's a lot in the huddle for sure in that team. Our care management team gives our members with chronic conditions a special focus, as I mentioned, helping them get the right services and support according to their unique health needs. And early intervention plays a big role. Using data analytics, Blue Cross can identify members with chronic and complex conditions who would benefit most from care management. Then we reach out proactively to see if they need that level of support.
5: Andy, if we can keep a chronic condition under control or even reverse it in some cases, it leads to better health and lower costs.
12: It sure does. We've seen an average savings of more than $3,000 per member who participate in Blue Cross's coordinated care program. That includes 25% fewer hospital admissions and 32% less medical spending related to hospital readmissions.
5: And there's more on this at miBlueDaily.com/affordability. 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Great site. Andy, thank you so much.
12: Thank you, Lucianne.
5: Andy,
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26: 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Hey, everybody, I'm Alex Stone from ABC News, and this is Press Play 2026, our annual show in which we explore the fun and unique things we do in the summer. And this hour, we kick things off with baseball. But when you think of baseball, you probably immediately think of a giant stadium paying $20 for a beer and battling large crowds. But in smaller communities across this country, there's another place to see baseball, and one that's focused more on having fun and enjoying the overall experience than the game itself. It's minor league baseball, where a beer will cost you only $5, and the action will be a whole lot closer.
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14: Welcome to ONT Field in Ontario, California, one of five new minor league baseball stadiums that opened this year. Yeah, five new minor league baseball stadiums this year alone. Complete with the live organist. Major League Stadium built opened over half a decade ago, and there were four new minor league stadiums that opened last year as well. When you think of minor league baseball, you might think of something maybe only a little bit bigger than your local Little League field. But the minors have changed, and baseball fans are noticing.
15: I wanted to be part of something that was new, fresh, available. And here it was, and it's in my own hometown.
14: And that's the thing. It's in hometowns across the country. Here in Ontario, the new Tower Buzzers, a single-A Dodgers affiliate. There's a Lehigh Valley Iron Pigs in Allentown, Pennsylvania, the Albuquerque Isotopes, the Akron Rubber Ducks, the Toledo Mud Hens, and the Trash Pandas in Madison, Alabama, just to name a few of the 120 affiliated minor league teams. All at different levels of the minors, from single-A up to triple-A, before they then reach the major leagues.
16: Adam, we're standing on the field right now, and this is gorgeous. One, it's all brand new, but it's also, it really is like a mini Dodger Stadium in many ways.
17: Yeah, so this stadium really focuses in on intentionality, authenticity, just sort of this deliberate nature of what it means to be a Dodger affiliate, what it means to be a member of the city of Ontario.
16: Tell me about this really cool scoreboard. This is something that is iconic at Dodger Stadium, the shape of it, and you guys did it.
17: Yeah, the hexagon scoreboard is something that you see. It just makes you scream Dodger Stadium as a native Angelino and a lifelong Angelino.
16: I'm going to be really dorky for a second and say I think the resolution on yours is better than the one at Dodger Stadium.
17: I think it is. It's a little newer than the Dodger Stadium.
16: It's brand new. It's beautiful.
17: Brand new.
14: Adam Serrano is with the new Ontario Tower Buzzers. Are named because the Ontario Airport is nearby. Their mascot, Maverick, a bee named after Tom Cruise's character in Top Gun. ONT Field is a small major league caliber stadium in terms of the hospitality. Reality suites, the food, the locker rooms, the weight rooms, the batting cages, the field itself, all of it under rules that Major League Baseball put into place when it took control of the minor league system coming out of the pandemic. They cut the number of minor league teams down to 120 and ordered improvements to stadiums for the players, but the fans are benefiting as well.
15: From the food that's inside this place, the build itself, it is absolutely world class, even to the dugouts for these kids. And we've got a good team.
14: Adam Wright is a veterinarian in Ontario. He bought season tickets right when they went on sale. In fact, season tickets for the Tower Buzzers sold out in 14 minutes.
15: Sitting right behind home plate every single time I come to this game.
16: I've got amazing seats, by the way.
15: I do. Thank you. Thank you very much. I appreciate that.
14: You see, pulling in crowds at minor league baseball is less about winning and losing and more about the overall atmosphere, cheap tickets, and things for families to do, like hitting areas for the kids, the playground, a splash pad, the between-inning games. It's about the experience for a fun night out, and tickets can be $5 or $10.
18: It looks pretty cool. I like it.
17: Most of the fans come, and they're not going to know what the score is. They're not going to know who the players are. They're going to create a sense of community. You happen to come on halfway to Halloween night when people are dressed up in Halloween
16: costumes. Some skeletons around, some witches walking around.
17: Some witches.
19: Minor League Baseball's place in American culture is on the way up.
14: Joe Mock is a webmaster of baseballparks.com, and he reviews baseball stadiums for USA Today. He's been to every major league stadium, every spring training park, and all but the few of the newest minor league fields.
16: It sounds like you like minor league baseball.
19: I love it. And in fact, Alex, I would prefer to go to a minor league game than a major league game any day of the week. It is so much more fun.
14: In recent years, attendance numbers have bounced around. Overall, attendance has declined a bit, partly because the newer stadiums being built often have fewer seats. But still, attendance last year was above 30 million. David Kronheim is an expert on baseball attendance.
21: I'm the unofficial attendance analyst of Major League and Minor League Baseball.
14: He says some of the minor league teams aren't just doing well at selling tickets, they're actually breaking sports records.
21: The Dayton Dragons were a single-A team who have sold out, as of last week, 1,648 consecutive regular season games. That is the longest sellout streak in North American sports history.
26: Kronheim says attendance can sometimes be directly related to having a new ballpark.
21: And now minor league ballparks are like miniature major league parks.
26: In the old days, they were almost cookie cutter, cheap, small, and boring. Now each one is being built with the community in mind, and Joe Mock says some are breathtaking.
19: I think the ballpark that does the best job of combining aesthetics along with creature comforts for the fans would be the one that opened last year in Salt Lake City. Aesthetically, I don't know that there is anything in minor league baseball that is as pretty as it is. It's just gorgeous.
26: The minor leagues are about drawing attention and being fun. That's why the teams are named things like the Rocket City Trash Pandas and the Rumble Ponies in New York State. It's fun. It makes the games fun, and they sell merch.
21: That has been a big driver of merchandise sales. Now you go to any minor league stadium, any of the new ones, and they often have these huge team stores, just like you see in the major league parks.
26: Minor League Baseball has come to realize when the team name is the Warbirds, the Crawdads, or the Rawhide, well, people want to buy those hats and jerseys.
0: This is a big family atmosphere, I would say. I mean, people get their families together and they have a good time.
1: Honestly, I don't know the players yet. I started following them on Instagram as soon as, you know, it popped up. I'm excited. I've been keeping them on track on the app. So I saw yesterday we lost, but hopefully we get a win today.
26: Dave Backus is an usher at O&T Field. By the way, because of the aviation theme of the field, all the ushers wear pilot uniforms complete with the pilot hats.
13: We wear the hats, the shirts with the captain bars on the shoulders.
20: Yeah, you look like you're going to pilot my flight today.
13: yeah, we will.
26: He is helping to bring that fun minor league experience.
13: The stadium's new, the atmosphere is new, and everything is upgraded, and they really geared it for the fans.
15: And as long as they can keep capitalizing off of that and keep showing us something fresh and new and just up to date, even with their players, as long as that technology keeps driving them in the fashion where they keep playing good sport, I don't think anybody loses here, honestly. I think it's a win-win for everybody involved.
26: Lots more to come when Press Play continues.
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26: 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I'm your host, Alex Stone. For a sport that predates the internet, TV, and even radio, baseball this season has taken another step into the 21st century. Cameras and computers now helping to call balls and strikes. ABC's Rob Holly first told us about this several years ago, and now it's made it to the majors.
8: Arguing is practically a sport. From the commercials that air during our favorite games, to arguing about our favorite games.
9: Have you lost your damn mind?
10: What?
9: You want me to name them?
10: Sure, go ahead.
8: And especially arguing in our favorite games.
25: Well, you gotta give us a shot.
27: Okay, listen to me and let me hear what I'm saying.
8: We seem to love arguments as much as our sports. And nobody does arguments better than baseball. Even in movies about baseball, like A League of Their Own.
28: You can't throw me off a second!
8: So when you make a major change in Major League Baseball, like adding in technology to help call balls and strikes, you have to figure there's definitely going to be some fights, right?
29: I love it.
30: I think it's been pretty cool.
31: I think it's going great.
32: I like it.
31: Yeah?
32: Yeah, why not?
33: I think it's good.
34: I love it.
8: Everyone there talking about ABS, the Automated Ball Strike Challenge System.
35: And that's how the eighth inning ends. The robots are taking over the world, folks.
8: That's Andy Schroff on ESPN calling a game this season. No, we're not quite into Jetsons territory yet. But what we are seeing is a brand new way to see a 139-year-old part of baseball, the strike zone.
36: Just a bit outside.
8: Back in 1887, umps started calling strikes in a zone bound by the plate on both sides, the batter's shoulders on top, and their knees on the bottom.
36: Ball four.
8: And over the decades, the strike zone has evolved to mid-torso to just beneath the kneecap. All those pitches in and around that strike zone under the watchful eye of the ump. And, new this year, 5 Hawkeye cameras in every single Major League stadium, all trained on home plate. Before the season, each player specifically measured to find their exact strike zone. So no matter if you're 6'7",
36: Aaron Judge,
8: or 5'6",
36: Jose Altuve,
8: the system knows exactly where your strike zone is. Under the hawk-like eye of all those cameras, every single pitch is tracked. But nothing happens until someone touches their hat. Let's go back to March 26th, first game of the season for the Diamondbacks and Dodgers. It's top of the first, and Arizona's Corbin Carroll is up.
35: The 0-2 pitch. Strike 3, inside corner. Carroll look back at Andy Fletcher, and I think we may get an ABS challenge here. We get our first ABS challenge, and Carroll was right by a whisker. Let's explain what the ABS rule is. Each team gets two challenges on balls and strikes. If correct, you keep your challenge. Only the batter, pitcher, or catcher can challenge. Carroll challenges. He's right, so instead of strike three, it's one and two.
8: That call on ESPN Radio is the way ABS works in a nutshell. The way the players signal a challenge, touching their hat. They have to do it right away, and it happens just that quickly, just like you heard. A pitch is challenged, it goes up on the Jumbotron, and there's a decision in seconds. That speed, important for the success of ABS, since, as ESPN reporter Alden Gonzalez tells me, there were worries about slowing the game down.
3: There was concern about this halting that progress, slowing the game down more, but from what I've heard across the board, it's fast. Like, people have been impressed with just how quickly this thing goes.
8: Part of what makes all that speed possible is the work done by T-Mobile at every single major league ballpark. Keeping the system running is the same thing keeping your phone running.
5: The system is based on 5G and is 5G wireless.
8: Scott Jacka is a distinguished member of the technical staff at T-Mobile.
5: It is a private network, so it uses dedicated spectrum and dedicated equipment in the stadium just for this network and these applications.
8: Which is quite an upgrade from a system proposed all the way back in a 1939 edition of Popular Science, dug up in this video from Major League Baseball.
10: An electrical umpire with horizontal and vertical light beams intersecting around home plate to report whether the pitch was a ball or strike. A fine idea, perhaps, until a runner motoring home from third runs smack dab into a light pole.
8: The current system, going through testing and tweaking for years before debuting this season. ESPN baseball writer Buster Olney, early on this season on ESPN Radio.
11: I think it's going pretty smoothly. And watching it play out in spring training, I think the players, first off, they like the fact that if there's egregious calls, they can have them overturned. You know, Tarek Skubal said to me in spring training, I'm not going to challenge unless it's something right down the middle and it's obvious. And they like having that club in their bag, that you can get potentially crossroad decisions turned around. I did not anticipate the drama that you would have in the park. You know, the other day you mentioned C.B. Buckner game, the way the crowd got into that, where Eugenio Suarez challenges on one call to extend an at bat and he's right, and the crowd roars, and then the next call he challenges and he's right again, the crowd was louder for that than any other time in that game. I think that everyone is kind of on board and understanding how this could help the product, because you get important calls made correctly.
8: Buster mentioned umpire CB Buckner, and yeah, that was a bad game for him. Six calls overturned. ESPN baseball writer Jeff Passan, who is one of those earlier who said that he loves ABS, talked on the Rich Eisen show about how this, yeah, can be tough for umpires, but can also be helpful right in the game.
12: When any of us makes a mistake, we want to go and hide, and their mistakes are on something that is literally called a Jumbotron. They're there for entire stadiums to go and see. So yeah, it doesn't feel good, but I will say this, MLB I think has done a decent job of giving umpires the ability to get in-game feedback. I don't know if you knew this, but umpires have the two-way microphone and they can talk to the ABS operator and be told that, hey, you're calling strikes a little bit off the plate today. Bring it in a little bit. And that real-time feedback, I think, has helped.
8: And for ESPN's Alden Gonzalez,
3: this is giving me more appreciation for umpires, because when they miss and when they get a call, quote-unquote, wrong, it's often by millimeters, okay? And when you consider the velocities and the movements of baseball today, I don't know how they even see the baseball.
8: As with everything in baseball, there is strategy on top of strategy. And ABS, no different. Do you use it in a big spot early to set a tone, or save it till late just in case? Red Sox outfielder Roman Anthony knows what he likes.
14: Maintaining the challenges late in the game, I think that's going to be huge and something that's very underrated. So it was great.
8: The Orioles really made a late season challenge count on April 1st. Against the Rangers.
35: Oh, Basayo's going to challenge.
16: Yep.
35: Well, why not? We have not seen a challenge end a game yet. ABS powered by T-Mobile. Basayo for the win. Yes!
0: first ever ABS challenge to end a game here at Oriole Park.
8: The Orioles winning 8-3. But the ultimate arguers and ultimate judges for anything like ABS is going to be the fans. So we paid a visit to some hallowed baseball ground.
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13: If it goes our way, the Yankees' way, I love it. If it goes against us, then yeah, I don't like it too much.
8: But in all seriousness, every fan we talked to likes

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0: With so much at stake, so much on the line, more Americans turn here than any other newscast. 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
1: This is a Bloomberg Money Minute. The tourism business to South Korea is going up, up, up, thanks to the golden opportunity created by the success of animated film K-pop Demon Hunters. Now the most watched Netflix film in history, and with a sequel already in the works. Animator and film creator Maggie Kang says the K-fandom is growing way beyond K-pop now.
2: Not just enjoy the music, but just want to learn more about the culture and experience other K-content, like the movies or K-beauty. Or K-food.
1: South Korean tourism is exploding to record highs. Airlines are rushing to add flights. American travelers are enjoying a temporary visa waiver. And fans are visiting places like South Korea's Bukchon Hanok Village, where two of the film's fictional main characters met. Demand for bathhouse scrubs, acupuncture, cupping, and herbal medicine seen in the film also skyrocketing, along with sales of Korean beauty products. 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
18: And I'm Monica Ricks in the Bloomberg Newsroom. Here are some of the stories we're watching. Oil keeps falling as the U.S. makes progress towards a deal with Iran to reopen the Strait of Hormuz. Brent crude's now down more than 5% at $98 a barrel. U.S. markets are closed for Memorial Day today, but a potential end to this war in the Middle East is pushing global stocks higher. Right now, the FTSE in London is up 0.2%. The CAC in Paris is up 1.9%. And the DAX in Germany is up 1.6%. The Nikkei in Japan hit a record high today, closing above 65,000. It was up 2.8%. The Hang Seng in Hong Kong added 0.8%. And China's CSI 300 gained 1.5%. Inflation will be in focus in the U.S. in the week ahead. Bloomberg's Andrew O'Day has a preview.
19: 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The Commerce Department's April PCE is forecast to have increased just over 0.4% from the month before and 3.2% from the year before, as food prices held their earlier increases and gasoline prices continued rising throughout the month. Andrew O'Day, Bloomberg Radio.
18: Tomorrow, we'll also get a snapshot of U.S. consumer confidence from the Conference Board. Like last week's University of Michigan measure, that's expected to be down, but there's more emphasis here on jobs and income prospects, so the decline may be smaller. Pope Leo was joined by Anthropic co-founder Christopher Olad today at the Vatican to launch the first encyclical on artificial intelligence, warning about its dangerous impacts.
20: Artificial intelligence now demands to be disarmed, freed from logics that turn it into an instrument of domination, exclusion, and death.
18: The pontiff says AI could accelerate the pace of conflicts, which adds to furious debate over how far AI models should be constrained. It also comes as Anthropic unveils Mythos, an AI tool that can identify unknown flaws in IT systems, which has triggered anxiety across the globe over the past few months. And a lot of people, a lot of Star Wars fans are heading to the movies this holiday weekend. The Mandalorian and Grogu has been the highest grossing movie in the U.S. and Canada, raking in $102 million in ticket sales over the last 4 days. Sounds like a lot, but it's actually among the lowest debuts for a Star Wars flick since Lucasfilm was acquired by Disney in 2012. Global news 24 hours a day and whenever you want it with Bloomberg News Now. I'm Monica Ricks, and this is Bloomberg.
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28: Hello, everybody, and thanks for joining us for this special edition of Bloomberg Daybreak. I'm Nathan Hager. The U.S. stock market is closed for the Memorial Day holiday. Coming up this hour, as we kick off the unofficial start of summer, we'll look at why this one could be one of the most expensive Memorial Days ever with Bloomberg's Julia Fanzeres and Mark Niquette. Plus, retail in focus for investors this week. We preview earnings from Costco and Best Buy with Bloomberg Intelligence senior analysts Jen Bartashis and Lindsay Dutch. But first, we have a special roundtable on the economy and the future of the Federal Reserve under a new chairman. And for that, we're joined by Bloomberg International Economics and Policy Correspondent Michael McKee and Anna Wong, Chief U.S. Economist at Bloomberg Economics. It's great to have the both of you with us on this Memorial Day holiday. And Anna, I'll start with you. How would you describe this economy that new Chairman Warsh is stepping into?
29: Well, he's stepping into a huge supply shock. The Iran war has led to re-acceleration in the headline CPI. However, he's also stepping in just as the headline change in CPI may be peaking. We are estimating that May, the next report is where the headline CPI will peak roughly around a little bit over 4%. However, the danger is whether there will be second round effect onto the core. But Kevin Warsh is also stepping in just as a second supply shock is about to hit, but it's not obvious right now that it's showing up in CPI. So this second round, or I don't know, maybe like fifth round already in the last 5 years, is the AI-driven type of inflation in memory chips and computer software and storage drive. We are seeing that peaking only in 2027. So I think generally, year-over-year inflation likely will peak in May and then step down gradually, but then we'll see another little bump toward the end of the year. And then in 2027, we'll see it incrementally rising again after falling initially. It's very confusing, but that's the inflation picture that Kevin Warsh inherited, a very confusing and complicated one.
28: Well, I think you've spelled it out pretty clearly, even if it is a complicated situation here. But just to put a bottom line on it, Mike, it sounds like Chairman Warsh is stepping into an environment where 2% inflation might be a ways off.
0: It's definitely going to be a ways off. The Fed minutes of their April meeting suggested that most members agreed that it's going to be a lot longer to get down to 2% than they had been thinking, because they're also seeing some bleed over into core rates from services and goods that they didn't expect. So it's an inflation problem that is kind of double for Kevin Warsh, because both the fact that there's not much he can do about it, it mingles with the fact that his boss isn't going to be happy about it.
28: Well, let's talk about that a little bit, Anna, because obviously Chairman Warsh was nominated after serious political pressure that President Trump had been putting on former Chair Jay Powell for months, if not years. What is the challenge for Chairman Warsh to deliver on the rate cuts that President Trump has made clear he wants?
29: Well, we don't know if he's going to deliver. You know, at his confirmation hearing, he vigorously denied the idea that he has promised Trump rate cuts. And also, I think a sizable portion of market participants, including ourselves, suspect that Kevin Warsh, in fact, is a hawk at the heart of things. But the reality is the market is already doing the hiking for him, and he may be happy about that. So in the last 3 weeks alone, we have seen 10-year yields rising by roughly 30 basis point from 4.3 to now 4.6. And that is equivalent to almost 40 to 50 basis point of rate hikes. Basically, the market has essentially hiked twice before Kevin Warsh even came on board. It may be, just maybe, that in the next 6 months, what he will see is a slowing economy, because the tightening of financial conditions from higher yields will be biting. And also, as I said, the inflation on a year-over-year basis would have peaked in May, and it will be coming down. And that could provide him the cover of at least not hiking, if not cutting rates.
28: Yeah, the sell-off in bonds, not just in the U.S., but globally, has been pretty stunning to watch over the last few weeks. It raises a question, Mike, about whether it matters for the Fed to try to catch up with where the bond market is on rates. Does it matter if the Fed keeps things where they are when the Treasury market's saying that rates need to go up?
0: Well, if you thought they were going to be up in the markets for some time, yes, that would put pressure on the Fed. The question is, because this has been so volatile, because, you know, from one Trump headline to another, the Fed at this point is probably just going to be content to sit back and wait and see what happens, not only with inflation, but with the impact of the higher rates. The question that is going to be on everybody's mind as we go forward is, how much is this inflation, especially energy price inflation, going to curb demand and therefore put pressure on the labor market and growth? If it doesn't do that, then they're going to have to start thinking about rate increases, which they told us in the minutes. If it does, then that takes rate increases probably off the table. So it's a very confusing time, as Anna began the whole segment saying, and we're just going to have to watch and see what happens, which, of course, Kevin Warsh said, we don't want to be data dependent, but they're kind of data and headline dependent at this point.
28: It seems to be that way. We're speaking with Bloomberg International Economics and Policy Correspondent Michael McKee and Anna Wong, Chief U.S. Economist at Bloomberg Economics. Let's talk about the labor market, Anna, because it seems like this low hire, low fire environment we've been talking about for quite some time continues to roll along. Do you expect that to continue even with rates where they are?
29: No, I don't. So I think that the labor market indeed has stabilized for several months now. We actually timed the bottom of the labor market to be around early fall, late summer last year. However, because of this low hiring, low fire regime, it is still in a very fragile state. And with 10-year yields going to 4.6%, what I have found is that whenever 10-year yields surpass around the 4.5% mark is when rates become very restrictive. And immediately you see the housing sector responding, which we are. Many of these housing sector goods are already seeing deflation. Also, you would start seeing manufacturing slowing. Right now, manufacturing is still doing very well because of the war. But if rates continue to be this elevated, the slowing is inevitable. And on top of that, we are already now seeing some signs that consumer sentiment is weakening. So I think one takeaway from this earnings season is that while the tax refunds so far this year have provided support for consumers, shielded them from the higher gasoline price, that cushion is going away by the middle of the summer. And so if rates continue to be that high through the end of the summer and the war over Iran is not resolved, gasoline prices still are at $4.3 per gallon, then we're going to see that weakening in consumption.
28: Mike, how do you account for the relative resilience that we've seen in this labor market despite all the headwinds we've been talking about?
0: Well, it's kind of an interesting question because, as Anna's staff has pointed out, there may be some reasons, statistical reasons and other reasons why the labor market isn't as strong as the Fed wants to think it is. But it does seem to be that everybody's frozen in place at this point. There are reasons to be optimistic about productivity rising, and certainly there's been a lot of spending on the AI build-out that's keeping GDP higher. The GDP numbers have been distorted by weird trade situations because of the AI imports and things like that. Right now, companies aren't firing. They're not hiring. They're just sort of waiting to see what happens like everyone else. And that's, again, just keeps everything sidelined, keeps the Fed sidelined for now. Interesting point, what Anna was just talking about with rates staying high. There's two things I would note. One is that oil industry analysts say the prices of oil and gasoline are going to remain high for months, that the market doesn't seem to be absorbing that idea yet. But the other thing is that there was an interesting study that came out in the last few days from one of the regional Fed banks that said when people see the central bank raising interest rates or market rates going up, they think inflation is going to follow. Now, the idea of raising interest rates, obviously, is to slow the economy and then inflation slows, but because that makes borrowing more expensive in the short run, people get more depressed when rates go up, and so therefore that could also have a negative effect on the economy.
28: So that raises a question then for Anna about what the risks are for the Fed right now, whether the risks are in balance when it comes to the dual mandate, inflation and the job market. It sounds like the Fed could be in a bit of a bigger box than we might think. Is that what you're seeing, Anna?
29: I think the Fed's challenge right now is to forecast the economy correctly. And the Fed has lost a lot of confidence over their own forecasting capability. And when the central bank does not believe that it can forecast things, then it acts in a very belated fashion. So, for example, if it forecasts, if it wrongly believes that inflation is not transitory right now, then and they go ahead and hike as the market is now priced in for them to hike, and it turned out that it is transitory after all, and the bite of that hiking will hit the economy next year, this actually jeopardizes. It's one way of thinking about why the administration is attacking the central bank. And so the central bank is under pressure to forecast correctly. And I think Kevin Warsh's role here is to, aside from thinking about monetary policy, and there's And obviously, he cannot do much because he's just one person, and he's facing a majority of the FOMC who lean hawkish. But what he can do is to go in and reform the institution and increase the forecasting capability of the Fed. And hence, maybe that could distract the debate and the headlines for a while away from, you know, him not cutting rates as Trump wanted, but focus on what he is doing to reform the Fed.
28: What a complicated start to the Kevin Warsh era. Thanks to both of you for this. Great having you on with us. That's Bloomberg Economics Chief U.S. Economist Anna Wong and Bloomberg International Economics and Policy Correspondent Michael McKee. Up next, we're going to turn our focus from the economy to earnings, what to expect from Costco and Best Buy. It's 20 minutes past the hour. I'm Nathan Hager, and this is Bloomberg.

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23: Back to this special edition of Bloomberg Daybreak. I'm Nathan Hager. The U.S. stock market is closed for the Memorial Day holiday. We turn our focus now to earnings. We've heard from about 90% of the companies in the S&P 500 so far, but we do get some key reports this week from a couple of high-profile retailers. Let's start with Costco. They report Thursday. Jennifer Bartashis covers the membership-based wholesale giant. She's a senior retail staples analyst for Bloomberg Intelligence and is with us now. And I'll just put this out there at the beginning, Jen. I'm a Costco member. I'm there like every other week. And every time I go in there, it's like a line all the way to the back of the meat section just to get out the door. That's got to be good for their results, right? I mean, just to see that kind of foot traffic, is that still what we're seeing?
24: Absolutely, Nathan. You know, Costco is just an engine that doesn't quit. And when you look at the traffic into their stores, It's consistently strong, you know, and part of the current backdrop in the environment right now is really playing into Costco's strengths. And what I mean by that is people are looking for value. And so when they're looking for value, you're looking to maximize the benefits of that membership and the good prices that Costco offers. And when I go by my Costco's, there are several near me, the lines for fuel are incredibly long right now. So, you know, people are looking for that value. They're going to Costco for that solution. And when they're there for fuel, they're probably also going into the warehouse. And that all tees up well for what they're going to report this week.
1: Yeah, let's talk about the fuel because, of course, they do sell it, but at a discount, right? So what does that mean for their margins?
24: Well, what's interesting about fuel sales is that it's usually retailers sell fuel more for the loyalty perspective than for the profit that they generate off of it. And so right now, a lot of the fuel that's being sold was bought before the prices went really high. So that means, you know, generally speaking, fuel margins should be pretty strong. Now, as that inventory gets replaced at higher costs, we're going to see some volatility there. And either way, the higher fuel prices at the pump translate into higher sales that are being driven off of the fuel business. And that's always good for the top line.
1: Where do you see those sales coming? I mean, Costco has such a broad mix of products that they offer. Are they selling some of the bigger appliances that you see at the front of the store, or is it more about the food? What are you expecting?
24: Right now, for quite a while, Costco's sales had skewed a little bit more to consumable categories. But in the last two or three quarters, we've seen a much bigger uptick in terms of bigger ticket items. And we're at the point of the year where people are buying for the summer, right? And so if fuel prices are high and people maybe scale back on travel plans, or they plan to do a little bit more staycations.
1: You got to think that there's going to be some differences compared to summer and spring quarters of the past, right? Considering where the macroeconomic environment is right now. Do you expect any changes based on that?
24: Not necessarily huge changes. You know, what we've seen historically, when we've had periods of very high gas prices, it takes a little bit of time for consumers to genuinely change their purchase behavior, because most consumers can weather a short-term kind of shock in terms of higher gas prices at the pump. But the longer the higher gas prices last, the more that consumer behavior does shift. And the shift that we typically see is that people will start to consolidate trips. So that instead of seeking, you know, a few items at a bunch of different retailers, they start to favor retailers where they can buy more of the items they want in the same place. So that kind of behavior obviously benefits companies like Costco, just as it benefits companies like Walmart and Target, where there's a broad assortment and people can actually do a complete shopping trip to meet all of their needs.
1: Kind of curious about whether Costco could be looking for ways to juice profit in some way, you know, considering that they do try to keep the prices for their items at a reasonable level. But in terms of trying to get more of a profit down the line, do you see Costco thinking about things like raising membership prices, making it a little bit more expensive to get people in the door? Is that something that could be coming down the line for Costco customers?
24: Probably not anytime soon. I know Costco really, they hold a very, very consistent schedule of when they raise membership prices, and it's roughly every 5 years. So we just had a membership price increase not that long ago. So they probably won't pull on that lever right away. And instead, you know, they have always consistently talked about the fact that they're okay with some volatility from quarter to quarter with regards to their margins, you know, or their level of profit, because they put the consumer first. And so what we may see is a little bit more margin pressure, in the next quarter and, you know, and maybe the next towards the end of this year, just as they try to absorb some of the higher costs to keep things competitive and priced right for their customer base. And if things extend for too long, then we may see some adjustments in what they have. But the beauty of the model of like Costco is that they can change what they offer in the stores. So if any one item or category becomes too expensive, they can simply shift into something else. And their shoppers love it because at the end of the day, part of the charm of Costco is that treasure hunt mentality. And you don't know exactly what you're going to find when you get there, but you're excited when you find it. And so they have a lot of flexibility to help offset pressures that arise in the business with regards to costs, that they can do. And it plays right into what their customers value most about their format.
1: Yeah, I mean, there are often changes to the inventory in Costco, but it seems like a couple of things that never change are the $1.50 hot dog soda combo and the $4.99 rotisserie chicken. Are those ever going to change?
24: I think that those are the last things Costco ever wants to change, because it's that sense of stability, that sense of reliability. And, you know, they sell millions and millions of chickens and hot dogs every year. And, you know, there is something to be said for the volume of what you sell. But I think they happily would take a loss on those areas if they had to, in order to keep that value perception intact.
1: Now, this is definitely the time for a hot dog. Thank you, Jen. Good having you on with us. That is Bloomberg Intelligence Senior Analyst Jennifer Bartashis. And again, look for those Costco earnings. They are due out on Thursday. Also on that day, we get results from a big consumer electronics name. That would be Best Buy. And we've got another Bloomberg Intelligence Senior Analyst with us to preview those results, Lindsay Dutch, who covers retail and consumer hardlines for BI. Great having you with us. Of course, Best Buy has been guiding for just a 1% increase in same-store sales this quarter. I read your latest note. You're saying even that may be too much to expect. Why?
2: So the guidance for 1% same-store growth, you know, really assumed an increase in both March and April, compensating for a decline in February. And those gains were sort of predicated on tax refunds, you know, going to some of those consumer electronic purchases. And with elevated gas prices, you know, we think that demand might have been muted. We also heard from some early reporting retailers like a Tractor Supply, who specifically called out that they saw that tax refund money was really going towards essentials and paying down debt rather than splurging sort of on a big ticket item.
1: Well, that's a big surprise, considering in the past you think about those tax refunds going to some of those big ticket items. So what can we expect from the guidance going forward from Best Buy? What are you looking for?
2: So I think when I look across the board at my coverage and think about the consumer, it sort of seems that the higher income consumer is still hanging in there. We're still seeing some resilience there, but the lower income consumer might be pulling back even further, you know, with these elevated gas prices. So for Best Buy, I think we have to see, you know, where the first quarter comes in. The comps are going to get a little bit harder as we get further into the year. Last year, we had the launch of Nintendo Switch 2 that drove a big gain in gaming. Computing has been strong, phones have been strong, but they've been carrying growth for a couple of years now. So the comps are getting harder, and Best Buy really needs a rebound in demand for TVs and appliances to really get back on the growth track.
1: Are you expecting to see that kind of rebound in some of those bigger ticket items on the consumer electronics side?
2: So I think the timing on the rebound is tricky, and it might be a bit delayed. You know, we heard results from Whirlpool, and they indicated that demand for big ticket appliances is down. I also cover Somni Group. You know, they're formerly Tempur Sealy big ticket mattresses. They also revised their demand forecast for this year down. It does seem like consumers aren't really dipping their toe into those big ticket, you know, home type of items. TV, you know, has a little bit more promise. You know, there's some new technology coming out mid this year that Best Buy has mentioned. We have seen new product drive demand over the past 2 years or so. So there's a possibility there, but we have to wait and see because that big ticket rebound just hasn't emerged in other categories yet.
1: You mentioned the tamp down potentially being driven by these higher gas prices, of course, that we're dealing with tied to what's happening in the Middle East. Are these big consumer companies thinking about this as sort of a temporary blip, or is this something that they think they're going to be needing to deal with for quite some time?
2: You know, I think everyone's still in a wait and see sort of pattern. How long will this last? I think we are seeing some consumer companies, you know, I cover e.l.f. Beauty, a very different business, but they're actually considering rolling back price increases that they took last year because they think that the consumer is so value focused and so price conscious that they need to bring prices down. So it's certainly a pressure that retailers across the board are dealing with. And we're going to have to see how that second half unfolds. Obviously, second half is, you know, seasonally very important, very strong. So we still have some time for demand to recover by then, but we'll have to see how it goes.
1: Yeah, I wanted to ask you about that a little bit because, you know, we're at the start of, holiday driving season right now, the unofficial kickoff of summer. But just down the road, we're going to be getting into back to school shopping season in just a few months. Do you expect to see anything from these results about what Best Buy expects from, you know, parents that might have to buy their kid a laptop this summer into the fall?
2: Yes, I definitely think that they'll discuss, you know, computing demand. As I mentioned, that has been strong. It came into the year strong. I think there's, you know, pretty solid expectations for that category. I think that, you know, we're still a little bit early, but the July 4th type of sales could also be a good indicator. You know, the back to college shopping, which is really, you know, I think more in Best Buy's playbook, will start to hit them, you know, in that mid to late summer season. So I think we have to see the sales going into July, and I think Best Buy will work with their suppliers to make sure that they're trying to offer value to consumers, draw them into the door, and support growth in some of those key categories.
1: All right. We'll be looking forward to see what Best Buy tells us later on this week. Thanks for this, Lindsay. Great having you on with us. That's Bloomberg Intelligence Senior Retail Analyst Lindsay Dutch. And up next, we'll tell you why this may be one of the most expensive Memorial Days on record. It's 37 minutes past the hour. I'm Nathan Hager, and this is
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2: You may have noticed over the past few years, especially after I went through the whole, you know, battle for health and everything, I had to lose some weight. I was getting really bad osteoarthritis. I still have it. 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

0: The art is diminished by their political interference, which is awful, which is awful. And but it really gets at, like, you ever wonder, you ever look up and you're like, what is this all about? Why is this even happening? That's so confusing. That's why. Because the left rigs the system in order to advance its power and destroys everything that gets in its way. 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
1: Barack will never allow you to go back to your lives as usual. Uninvolved, uninformed.
2: Yes. Barack will never allow us to go back to our lives as usual. Right. They are not missed. Well, I do have I've got a Michelle Obama soundbite today. Big Mike, as she is broadly known. And apparently trouble in paradise over there. You can have all the oceanfront mansions in the world. You can have tens of millions of dollars in the bank for doing nothing for Netflix. And still have a terrible marriage. Terrible, horrible, awful marriage, year after year after year, just awful. And Big Mike said it. She said, it's a podcast. Everything's a podcast, isn't it? You know what? After I'm done with this radio show, you know what happens to it? It's a podcast. Everything's a podcast. And we got, we do have Michelle Obama. We've got, never allow you to go back to your lives. I didn't see that one coming. Uninvolved, never allow you to go back to your lives as usual. That's something. A fundamental transformation of America. The chronically unhappy. You know, they're not happy unless they're not happy. And remember the old adage your grandmother used to use, misery loves company. And they are misery incarnate. Extraordinary people. They're the left. I've got a story about the left driving in today. I had an experience with the left that I want to share with you in just a moment. We do have updates for you on Iran. There is a military conflict going with the Islamic Revolution, the world's number one terror organization, have been for a half a century, almost 47 years. And the Democrat Party, they're on the sides of the Ayatollah. They have the next Ayatollah. Oh, you see the next Ayatollah, the son of the Ayatollah? He is filthy rich. Do you see this? He is a real estate tycoon in London, England, because London is essentially now one of the Emirates. They should call it the Emirate. And London Stan, as it's known. And the would-be successor to the now deceased Ayatollah, who's the son of the Ayatollah, the deceased Ayatollah. He turns out he's a real estate tycoon in London, England, worth a great deal of money. Not as much as Nancy Pelosi, but a great deal of money, and I want to share that with you. Also yesterday at the United Nations, the Security Council, and then more broadly the United Nations, they adopted a resolution condemning Iran. And it's kind of an amazing story. Iran has been raining death down on their Arab neighbors, their Muslim neighbors, their Arab neighbors. And yesterday, Bahrain, at the Bahrain, lovely Bahrain, Manama, Bahrain, been there. And Bahrain, they introduced a thing at the United Nations as though it means anything at all, but it's symbolic anyway. And they said they wanted to condemn Iran for raining death down upon them, which they have done and they have been doing and they will likely continue to do. And their other Arab neighbors, the other Muslim neighbors. And it turned out they broke a record. They broke a record. The number of people at the United Nations that voted to condemn Iran yesterday. It broke a record, not just condemning Iran, but for agreement at the United Nations. It's a unique moment, an interesting moment. Yes, it is. Mm-mm-mm. And in New York, I don't know if you saw this, but the news media lost it. I didn't even see it, and I see everything, but the New York City, they had a vigil for the Ayatollah, for the killed Ayatollah, and you'll never guess what happened. It turned into violence because they're terrorists. That's the thing about these guys, like the bomb-throwing lunatics in New York City and all that. But we've got that. Mm-mm-mm. And the news media, the Democrats, are Americans still welcome in Europe? Huh? Mm? Huh? Are they? Because, you know, Trump, and it could be bad. But really, the problem is the left, and it's the left in America and every place else. In Spain, merry old España, you know, they have Caracas and those big fat guitars and things like that. Spain removes ambassador from Israel in protest of the Iran war. Isn't that amazing? And that's they pulled their, but they still have their ambassador in Iran. in Tehran, where they slaughtered tens of thousands of their own people. Spain, because they have a lefty prime minister there, pulling their prime minister because he hates the Jews. He's like a fascist. He might be the new Francisco Franco, this person. And so they pulled their ambassador from Israel, but not from Iran, where they just slaughtered tens of thousands of their own people at gunpoint because they're yearning to be free. Isn't that amazing? And in Spain, they said, well, looks like, you know, we're not friends with Israel anymore. So Israel bombed them. Just kidding. That's just a little joke. They haven't really yet. Just great. Yeah, and I went and I looked up the Spanish ambassador, the ambassador from Spain to Tehran, and he's having a nice time. They hate the Jews or something like that, isn't it? And there was a funny story yesterday by ABC News, kind of funny. FBI warns Iran aspired to attack California with drones in retaliation for war. Huh. And isn't that amazing? And then CBS decided they would pursue the story, and you'll never guess what happened. Remarkable things. I'll share that with you coming up. We got gasoline prices, and the Democrats, that means the news media, they're up in arms about gasoline prices because gasoline prices went up a bit. They started quite low. News media always leaves that out. And then I did something crazy. Let's compare gasoline prices at their new higher rate per gallon to Joe Biden's normal presidency and Barack Obama's just everyday Barack Obama. You know, they all want us to stop driving cars. They want gasoline to be excessively expensive, like in California, so that we'll stop driving, and then they will slow the rise of the oceans because they have Zeus-like powers. They're godlike, and the old that's extraordinary stuff. These people, just extraordinary. And why do they hate the Jews so much? And then they go around and call everybody Nazis. What's up with that? And Cuba, you know, it's a communist country about 90 miles off the coast of Florida. And there are commies there, and everybody tries to escape the voluntary departure of one of their captives, one of their citizens, is termed an escape. But I've got an update for you. What's going on there? With no food, no electricity, no medical care, Cubans are asking for God's help and to bring us Donald Trump. And honestly, Cuba may be next on Donald Trump's list of things to do. He's got a to-do list on the Resolute desk in the Oval Office written on a Post-it. And one of them might be free Cuba. He's got free Iran, 92 million people out of free Cuba. Isn't that amazing? And the Democrats and the left, you know, the Democrats and the left. And Canada is a very lefty country because it's full of people that call themselves liberals. And there's an extraordinary story out of Canada. They have, and I've talked about it once or twice here, but only in passing. Canada has assisted suicide. So if you are, let's say you're terminally ill and it's not fun at all, you can go into them and they'll put you to sleep, like in Soylent Green, you know, and then they turn you into a food product of chips, and that feeds the population. But Canada, listen to this, Canada set to pass 100,000 assisted suicide deaths, all right? They've been doing the assisted suicide thing. The 10th anniversary is coming up. They're going to celebrate the anniversary of large-scale government-assisted suicide. And here's the thing. They're about to reach the threshold. More people killed by the government there, put to sleep, than they lost in World War II, than Canada lost in World War II. That's part of it. And listen, this is that I found this one. This I got this at Newsmax, a friend at Newsmax yesterday. Canada and their assisted suicide, they're breaking records with their assisted suicide program. And I came home after Newsmax. I told my best girl about it in the kitchen. And she said, oh, yeah, I saw the other day that Canada is now euthanizing more people than they are dogs. That's right. They put dogs down when dogs are bad or dogs are sick or whatever. But they're putting down, and that's what they call putting down people. They're putting down, they're euthanizing. They don't really call it putting down. They're euthanizing more people in Canada than dogs. So my dog, so sad, we had to bring in the dog and have put down. Oh, my poor wife, had to bring in my wife and have her put down. And in Canada, in Canada, they're putting down more people than they are dogs. And they're about to pass the number of people that they lost in World War II fighting the Nazis. And the Japanese, too. You know, it was a global war. It was a world war. It was World War II. Isn't that amazing? Yes, sir. Just great stuff. And Dr. Jill Biden, who's not a doctor at all, but she's on The View, a heck of a doctor. She ought to be the Surgeon General because they're just dumber than rocks at The View. And they make millions of dollars for a year for being as dumb as they are. It's good to be a Democrat, isn't it? It's the end of civilization, but again, it's the left. Everywhere you look, it's the left. The euthanizing more people than dogs, it's the left. In Cuba, no food, no electricity, no medical care, and they're asking for Trump to come in. That's because of the left. It's all because of the left. The bomb throwing mentally ill. Let's make some Molotov cocktails, go throw them into the Jewish governor's mansion in Pennsylvania. That's the left. You know, if conservatives had been doing just that much over the last few years, I think conservatives might have a reputation in the news media, and it would be a negative reputation. But for Democrats, nothing. It just washes right off at the end of every day. Extraordinary stuff. They shot Donald Trump once, tried to shoot him a second time, shot Steve Scalise, tried to wipe out a whole Republican baseball team with a Chinese combat assault rifle in a suicide attack. They're self-immolating all over the place. We've got a series of anti-Semitic attacks in San Francisco, in New York, in San Jose. Democrats violently attacking Jewish people because they're very severely mentally ill. Just extraordinary stuff. Now, with that said, I want to just warm you up on a few of the stories we have today. And the English, they're doing away with all of their traditions because they're becoming an Islamist country in England. They're doing away basically with the House of Lords, at least with the Lords in the House of Lords. So you can't really call it the House of Lords anymore. But that's an extraordinary thing. We've got that. But I've got to share with you something that I have. I'm going to go to a photograph that I shot with my telephone. My phone has a camera in it. Have you seen this? Yeah, it's extraordinary. Because of the patriarchy. Extraordinary. But I was driving in today, and there was an automobile in front of me. It's raining here, kind of a rainy day. And I was driving in, and there's a car in front of me, and there's traffic, of course. And the car is a Honda Civic, and it has a Washington, D.C. license plate, and a few years old. And there's a bumper sticker on it, and the bumper sticker says, it's a pink bumper sticker, and it says, "Don't honk, !" I'm already crying. Don't honk, I'm already crying, is what it says. And I laughed just a little bit, and I said, oh, you know, this has got to be a white liberal woman. I know that there's about a 100% chance this is a white liberal woman. And I thought, there's traffic in all the lanes, and I couldn't get there right away. And I thought, of course, it could be any Democrat man, too, because they're all transgender. I don't know if you know this, but they're all engaging in gender self-mutilation and things like that. But don't honk. I'm already crying. And finally, a couple blocks, and this person got into the left turn lane in front of me. So I was able, and the light was turning red. So I was able to pull up alongside this Honda Civic with the don't honk. I'm already crying bumper sticker. And I pulled up alongside, and you'll never guess. There was a white liberal woman in the driver's seat. There was a white liberal woman, and I had to stop because there was a red light, and I was parked right next to this woman, a white liberal woman, with "Don't honk, I'm already crying." And guess what? She was crying. She was actually crying. I pulled up alongside of her on the right side of her vehicle. She's turning left in the left turn lane, and she had a white hanky, and she was literally dabbing both eyes, going back and forth from one eye to the other. She was sitting in the driver's seat crying and dabbing the tears off her face. "Don't honk, I'm already crying." And I laughed. Of course I laughed. What else would I do? And she didn't look over to catch me laughing, which was a little bit disappointing, but it was okay because she seemed very sad, given that she was crying. openly sobbing in her car while driving, trying to turn left. I suspect maybe she only turns left. She might have to turn left. All she never turns right. She only turns left. Don't honk, I'm already crying. And the satisfaction that she granted me this morning to pull alongside of her and find that she was actively crying while driving in the rain, which makes it a little better. Just extraordinary. She was a liberal. We're at 888-630-9625.
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2: All right, let's go to the telephones. I want to get to the Texas Democrat, Maureen Galindo, because she says she wants to imprison in internment camps, concentration camps, American Zionists. Not that she's a fascist or anything. Let's go to the phones, Michael. Let's go to Scott, calling from Louisville, Kentucky. Scott, you're on the Chris Plant Show.
12: Hey, Chris Plant. How are you?
2: I'm very well, Scott. Well, how are you? How's everything in Louisville?
12: Well, it's a Democrat ran, and you know, just lost, and not really great for America. But I feel like I'm kind of in a I'm all alone here. I met with a guy named Chris Meyer, who wrote a book based on the Naked Communist years ago. Uh-huh. And his is called The Naked Truth. Anyway, what I'm concerned about, all these people that are in, or that somebody is paying for them to be in these political positions, don't know their job. So who teaches them their job but are enemies? If America loses, who wins? Communist Russia and Communist China. So my viewpoint, I tell everybody, Iran has been used by Communist China and Communist Russia as the cobra. You know, look at me, I'm scary, I'll bite. But all of this is being guided by the pythons, which are, you know, they slip in, sneak, and slowly squeeze you to death. And that's what our country has become, is guided by people that, you know, the only people that our intelligence agencies have in common with are people from other intelligence agencies

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1: All right, and we have returned. Now, I'd like to talk about what Scott called in from Louisville, Kentucky. We had a lot of big political goings on yesterday. Big stuff going on. President Trump, the big winner. Republican Party, the big winner. America, the big winner. And that means Western civilization itself, which is under assault, as it for so long has been. And the Democrat Party is really leading the charge. They don't lead much, but they lead the charge against civilization and against the United States of America. But Scott said, you know, if we lose, who wins? The United States of America loses, who wins? The reality is that we, the United States of America, are the greatest country in the world. And we're the vanguard, obviously. And we're the vanguard against all evildoers on planet Earth, as we have been since World War II, certainly. And then the Pax Americana of post-World War II. And the creation of NATO, which has perhaps outlived its usefulness, but then again, maybe not, because Putin is a communist and a former KGB officer, and he's the head of the old communist country. It was the USSR. He grew up in the KGB and the Soviet Union. President Trump crushed them and President Reagan crushed them and destroyed them. And Scott, you know, Scott raises a very important question. If we lose, as the Democrats are fighting for, then who wins? And Scott talked about the Russians, the Putin, commies, left, the communists in China, Xi Jinping, a ricochet rabbit, and all the communists there, and their military and their ballistic missiles and their nuclear weapons and their communists, and that's bad. And then Scott pointed out correctly that if you look at Iran is really a proxy state, radical Islamic jihadi terrorists here to murder the world and use nuclear weapons paid for by Barack Obama, because he might as well be Vladimir Putin or Xi Jinping. He's not on Team America, not by a long shot. And if the United States were to lose, and that could be defined in a variety of ways, then the winners would be evil, the evildoers of the world. And that'd be Xi Jinping, the regime that has killed more people than any organization, any group of people in the history of the world. They've murdered 50 million to 75 million of their own people. They have exported warfare in various forms. The communists in Moscow and Vlad the Impaler Putin, who grew up under that regime, murdered tens of millions of their own people and, of course, exported war everywhere, Korea, Vietnam, Africa, Latin America. And the goal is to take over the world so that they could enslave the world with, you know, bull whips. And that's kind of why the Democrats want to bring that back. They love slavery and bull whips and concentration camps. They love concentration camps and all that. So Scott is 100% correct. 100% correct. And honestly, and he's talking about who's paying for all this this madness, the Chinese communists, Putin, the communist KGB guy. It's the axis of evil, Scott. And what's happening now on planet Earth is that, you know, the United States has been the shield against totalitarianism, which is slavery, since certainly World War II and the post-World War II Pax Americana, as I mentioned. And the left is here to tear down the ability of the United States of America to be the vanguard of free people everywhere. The slavers are Xi Jinping and Vlad the Impaler Putin and of course, the Ayatollahs. They got the gay Ayatollah now. Might be a cross-dresser. He might be an incel. Could be an incel. Like the Democrat kids that shot up the Trump-hating, Vance-hating teenagers that shut up the mosque a couple of days ago in San Diego. And then they shut up themselves. So that was instant results there. But never mind that. Scott is correct that there is a new Cold War on planet Earth. And it is now the commies. It's the Red-Green Coalition. And I don't know, you've seen these. Where was that, Michael? That was in Canada, where the red-green fists was spray-painted on the wall. And they're spray painting them all over the place, the red green fist. And that's the coalition, the red being the communists and the lefties from Xi Jinping and China to Vlad the Impaler and Russia, the former Soviet Union, in coalition with Iran, which is, of course, the green. And the red-green coalition goes way back to the 1972 Olympics in Munich, where the Islamists took over and murdered all the Jews, which the Democrats are doing now, and working hard, concentration camps and all that stuff. And the left, you know, the Hitler's party was the National Socialist German Workers' Party. That is to say, they were the Socialist Workers' Party of Germany. And we knew they were national. In fact, they became international over time, didn't they? Didn't they, Michael? They suddenly became international. So it's all that stuff. But Scott is 100% correct. What happens if the United States loses and the Democrats are now our worst enemy and the best ally of Iran is the Democrat Party in the United States of America, most important ally for the rise of radical Islam. You know, they crashed the planes into those buildings in New York and all that. I remember it well. I was at the Pentagon that day. But the Democrat Party is now the red-green coalition. And wherever these fists, I think it was in Montreal, Vancouver, and the red-green fist being spray-painted, graffitied on the wall. And somebody went around and painted an obscene shape going through the fists of the red-green fist. And it's always a fist. That's a anger and violence, a symbol of anger and violence. And the Democrats are right at home with all that, because they're angry, they're violent, they hate everybody, just like the guys that shot up the mosque in San Diego a couple of days ago. Those guys hate everybody. They're just kind of run-of-the-mill Democrats is what they are. Scott is asking maybe the most important question on Earth right now. There is a new Cold War, and it's not even cold. There's a hot war going on with Iran. They're looking to build an arsenal of nuclear weapons on top of intercontinental ballistic missiles funded by the Democrat Party in the United States.

And, oh, they're only going to use it for peaceful purposes, for energy, notwithstanding they're one of the most oil-rich countries on Earth and in the history of the world. These hypocrites, the morons, but they're worse than that. They're loathsome, murderous criminals. They're the left. They murdered 100 million people last century in the name of free health care. And they think Cuba has better health care than we had here. And it was, our health care was much better before Obama fixed that. And we call it Obamacare. And now all they do is complain about health care. Oh, we got to fix it. You just fixed it at a cost of trillions of dollars and millions of lives, you ridiculous pigs. God, they're amazing, aren't they? But great question, Scott, and keep asking your question and keep thinking about it, because it is a variation on the old Cold War. But the axis of evil is Putin and Xi Jinping, Russia and China. Sound familiar? You got North Korea on their side of the fence, Cuba on their side of the fence. Democrats are still trying to save communism in Cuba, literally. Barack Obama went down there and posed with portraits and wall-sized murals of Che Guevara, who would have killed him because Che Guevara was a horrible racist. And I've had this conversation many times with Democrats, with liberals. You say Che Guevara, which is true, was a horrible racist and a mass murderer, of course, in the name of free health care. And Democrats look confused when you say Che Guevara was a racist. And they rub their chins and they say, and the women pull the hair down on their chins, the Democrat women, and they say, well, did he hate white people? Because that would make it okay, because he was Latinx, you know, he's Latinx, and just amazing stuff. So it's okay to be racist if you're against white people in America. The Democrat Party is the Soviet Union living among us. They're the updated 21st century version of the Soviet Union in the Cold War. Just amazing stuff. But thank you, Scott. I'm sorry we hit the wall with you there. But now let's get to the next Democrat, because these people. There is a woman running for the House of Representatives. She's a Democrat. She's in Texas. Here is the story from the Fox News Channel. The headline is, Texas Democrat Maureen Galindo. Maureen Galindo. Is she deportable? Could we deport her? Faces backlash for pledging to imprison, quote, American Zionists at ICE facility. Representative Jared Moskowitz, a Democrat who is Jewish, called it the first current political candidate suggesting concentration camps for American Jews. Concentration camps for American Jews. But it goes beyond that, because she says American Zionists. I'm an American Zionist. I'm an American. I believe Israel has a right to exist. It's obviously the only place they're safe. They're not safe in New York anymore, because too many Democrats are bloodthirsty goblins. But remarkable stuff. Jeez Louise. Can you say that on the radio? I think you can. Here's the Fox News Channel. A Democratic House candidate from Texas is fielding criticism. Oh, no, poor her. From some, even in her own party, after she pledged to send American Zionists to a facility currently being used to detain undocumented immigrants. That is to say, illegal aliens and illegal alien gang members and human traffickers and child sex traffickers and drug traffickers. You know, people who have broken all kinds of laws. By the way, illegal immigration is illegal. The Democrat Party is against the United States of America. But listen to this. Here is the Democrat who wants to be a member of the House of Representatives, and Galindo. She's dangerous, but not very bright. Here it is. In an Instagram post, Maureen Galindo said she would turn the, quoting now, Karnes ICE Detention Center into a prison for American Zionists and former ICE officers for human trafficking. Now, the Democrat Party is human trafficking, child sex trafficking. They're defending the human traffickers. They've been fighting now for years for, in favor of, human trafficking and human traffickers and child sex traffickers and drug traffickers. And we were having 100,000 Americans die of fatal drug overdoses each year. That's more than we had killed in the Vietnam War and the Korean War combined in a single year, fatal drug overdoses. And the Democrats are fighting hammer and sickle in favor of the drug traffickers and beyond. Just amazing stuff. Instagram post last week, the Karnes ICE detention.

0: facility, for a detention center, a prison. These are her words now. For American Zionists like me, Irish Catholic, and former ICE officers for human trafficking. They're the ones who have fought against and stopped, to some degree or another at least, human trafficking. And this Democrat, perfectly typical Democrat, wants to imprison law enforcement for enforcing the laws as passed by Congress. And the Democrats want to make her a member of the House of Representatives. Galindo, listen to this. A sex therapist, I can only imagine, and housing activist. How can you be a housing activist? That's kind of weird. Are you actively building houses? Is running for a seat in the newly redrawn 35th Congressional District in Texas, facing Johnny Garcia in a primary runoff. I think she's got to win. Maureen Galindo is going to win this, right? Galindo's runoff campaign has also drawn attention amid reports that a mystery super PAC, which has ties to Republicans, has spent heavily in Democratic primaries to boost progressive candidates viewed as easier in the general election to defeat. And the Democrats have been doing this for years and years. But now if the Republicans should do it, suddenly it'll be big news, because our news media is the most corrupt institution in America. Just amazing. According to the New York Times, the group, and of course it's the New York Times saying, oh, Republicans are promoting her. She's the Democrat candidate. I guess Republicans can promote the Democrat candidate in the Democrat race if they want, taking a page from the Democrat Party's communist, Nazi, fascist playbook, which they've been doing for years. So according to the New York Times, the group, it's called Lead Left PAC, Lead Left PAC, promoted Galindo in mailers, highlighting her support for dismantling ICE. That's a big Democrat program because they love crime. And impeaching President Donald Trump as Republicans look to hold their narrow House majority. So, wait a minute. The group that they say has ties to the Republican Party is called Lead Left PAC, and they promote Democrat candidates. And the New York Times lies about everything. So just amazing stuff. Her remarks, which have been called anti-Semitic by critics, they don't want to go on any limbs here, that they're going to put internment camps, concentration camps, as they've been known in the past, and fill them with Zionists. Now, I've got two sound bites of her. We got to take a quick one, and I got two sound bites of this Democrat who's honestly, she should be wearing an armband. She's another Eva Braun of the Democrat Party. They got a lot of Eva Brauns. And I've got sound bites from her coming right up. Amazing stuff. We've got politics from the primary elections across the country yesterday. President Trump, there's so much going on. I actually texted Michael this morning. Michael Piercy this morning said, honestly, how much stuff do we have? We've got so much stuff. So much stuff. We are at 888-630-9625. When did the Democrat Party become the American Nazi Party? Concentration camps for Jews and other Zionists. You don't even have to be a Jew. You could be anything. So their friends, their forebears, the Nargis, they did the same thing. It wasn't just the Jews. They killed lots of people. The left, like the Democrats in San Diego that attacked the mosque, they kind of hate everybody.
1: Hold the fort. He hated Jews.
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0: Oh no, the Pride Festival is off in Arlington, and with so little time to, it's only 3 weeks to plan what you're going to do for lunch that day. Let's go back to the telephones, Michael. Let's go to Thomas, calling from the once great Commonwealth of Virginia. Thomas, you're on the Chris Plant Show.
12: Good morning.
0: Hey, Thomas. How are you?
12: Oh, I'm fine. I've been enjoying your opening dialogue for the last, I guess, 10 years or so.
0: Oh, thank you.
12: I had lived, and it's almost like a salvo of information that you got to know.
0: Yeah, it really is, isn't it? Things everyone should know.
12: I'm really concerned about all this stuff going on in Iraq, and of course, everybody is. And but it's almost like the, well, it is like you actually said it. The Democrats are been bought off in entirety, all the foreign money, for especially from George Soros, buying off state attorney generals for over the last 10 years or so.
0: Yeah.
12: And they're so guilty of taking advantage of the insider trading to get massive amounts of money, and it takes them about 2 or 3 terms to be able to learn how to do all this and make all this extra money.
0: Apparently,
12: used to be outlawed, and every occasionally they cut back and stop again, but they always return to insider trading, and it's certainly a high reason to have term limits. Nobody should be in office for over 6 years in one place. That's for sure, and that goes for every employee in any government position.
0: Well, I got to tell you, you covered a lot of territory there, and it's true, Iran, with Iran being front page news, there, George Soros being very, very anti-American.
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13: From ABC News, I'm Chuck Severson. A record number of people across the U.S. are on the move in the skies and on very crowded roads right now. On the airports, ABC's Rena Roy.
14: TSA says it'll screen more than 18 million people between this past Thursday and this Wednesday. So those security lines, as you can imagine, are going to get pretty serious.
15: More than 39 million people are expected to hit the road, and that is actually a record for Memorial Day. The folks over at INRIX, they actually give us this estimate. They say that if you're on the road between noon and 5, expect plenty of company there. It's going to be among the busiest periods of the entire weekend.
13: Gio Benitez at New Jersey's Newark Airport. On the cost of travel, ABC's Elizabeth Schulze.
16: According to Gas Buddy, drivers in at least 14 states are facing new record gas prices for Memorial Day. They're surpassing the highs set back in 2022. And collectively, Americans are paying $2 billion more on gas this holiday weekend compared to last year.
13: Gasoline prices are higher because of the Iran war and the closing of the Strait of Hormuz by Iran and a U.S. blockade. Oil prices went down some today on word from President Trump that talks with Iran are progressing. A major sticking point, says ABC's Ian Panel in Tel Aviv, is the U.S. demand that Iran turn over all its enriched uranium.
17: Remember that one of the main justifications for military action in the first place was to prevent Iran from having a nuclear weapon.
13: Some of the tens of thousands evacuated in Orange County, California might go home soon. Fire officials say a crew has lowered the risk of a major explosion at a damaged toxic chemical tank at an aircraft plant in Garden Grove. ABC's Alex Stone in nearby Cypress.
18: Doesn't mean that there are no threats around any longer of vapor or of leak or a much smaller explosion, but things are looking a whole lot better here right now.
13: The top prosecutor in Garden Grove has launched a criminal investigation into the chemical tank incident at GKN Aerospace. Company not commenting on that. You're listening to ABC News.
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13: In Austria, this paraglider is bruised but safe. ABC's Will Reeve.
21: The plane collides with the canopy of a paraglider, sending her plunging to the ground. The woman, named Sabrina, scrambles to pull her secondary parachute. It deploys, but it's terribly twisted, sending her spinning out of control. Then it fully inflates, Sabrina regaining control. The mangled primary chute trailing behind high above the Austrian Alps.
13: Uber and Lyft drivers in Massachusetts have successfully organized. They are now the first rideshare worker union in the country. Massachusetts Governor Maura Healey.
22: People are dealing with the cost of everything going up, and it's important that, you know, these workers, like other workers, get paid what they deserve. And that's what this is about.
13: Bargaining decisions will require a majority approval from all members. More talk about what the sacrifices of America's war dead means on Memorial Day. In New York City, the Intrepid Museum on board a retired aircraft carrier docked at the Hudson River, opening its doors to veterans and members of the armed forces. Mayor Zoran Mamdani.
23: As each of us enjoy the fruits of lives of peace and freedom, homes where we are safe at night, children who learn and grow in school, let us always remember that none of this was promised. It was won by sacrifice, and it must be cherished.
13: Chuck Sievertson, ABC News.
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1: The American Revolution was against the billionaires of their time. And we are declaring independence from such an extreme marriage of wealth and power and the state.
2: Ah, yes, the geniuses of the Democratic Party, they're not the brightest bunch in the world. Now, that's Alexandria Ocasio-Cortez. She should be mixing drinks somewhere, smiling and pushing them across the bar. The Democrats made her a member of the House of Representatives, along with a lot of other interesting people, like that nice lady in Texas who wants to throw all Zionists into concentration camps and castrate them. She's a mainstream Democrat running for the House of Representatives. The American news media is unfazed by all of this. They just want to see what they can do to help out the Democrat Party in their time of need, because they've got little Frau Hitler over here. Ava Braun. She's sort of the Texas Ava Braun, the Democrat Party. She wants to be a member of the House of Representatives, just like Alexandria Ocasio-Cortez, who we were just listening to there. Isn't that remarkable? Speaking of the House of Representatives, there was some interesting activity there yesterday. The Democrats, they're not for you, they're not for me, they're not for us, they're not for children. Keep them away from the children, for the love of Mike. Love of Mike, got to keep the Democrats. Here is the from the Twitter yesterday, U.S. House of Representatives passes bill that would require parental consent before a school can update a student's pronouns and gender, of course. And I like the word update, the use of the word update. Mr. and Mrs. Calabrio, we've changed your son into your daughter. We don't really care whether you mind or not. They don't even say, I hope you don't mind. They just say, we don't care whether you mind or not, because we're doing this. But listen to this. There is a piece of legislation, and it was voted. It passed the House. It's going to head over to the Senate now, and the Democrats are going to shoot it down there best they can, because they're perverted child predators, child sexual predators. I think the entire Democrat Party don't believe me. Hang on just a sec. The final vote yesterday in this bill, that would, all it would do is require that if your school is going to change your child's pronouns, and your son would suddenly become your daughter, and they would encourage child genital mutilation, whether they should inform the parents. And the Democrats say, oh no, we should definitely not inform the parents. The school, the unions, the teachers' unions, run by extremist radicals, leftists, LGBTQ leftists, they would change your children's gender without revealing that to the parents, because the Democrats are really an organization of assassination culture. That's part of their thing, and the anti-Semitism, and the child sexual predators, and the pro-illegal alien gang members, pro-crime, anti-police. The Democrat Party is mentally ill. But the vote yesterday in the House of Representatives, 217 members of the House of Representatives voted in favor of the bill and passed the bill. Now, 198 Democrats voted against the bill, because those 198 Democrats would rather have your school system, you know, it's a public school system, there might be teachers, there might not be, could be administrators, whatever, who decide that your daughter is going to suddenly be your son. And when she says, call me he, then the Democrats running the school system say, yeah, we're going to convert your child from girl to boy, or from boy to girl. They don't understand science or biology. We've got a Supreme Court justice that doesn't know what a woman is. The Democrat Party is mentally ill. Just remarkable, remarkable things. So we got that in there. Honestly, pretty amazing stuff. 198 Democrats. Only eight Democrats did vote along with Sanity and 208 Republicans. But 198 Democrats voted to offer the schools run by Democrats the opportunity to mutilate the genitals of your children without informing you as the parent, because why would the parent have any right to know? You've got no right to know. Don't be ridiculous. Pretty amazing stuff. Your Democrat Party, they're They're mental. They're dangerous. They're criminally insane. They're completely crazy. And this is one of their wonderful, wonderful things. Oh, yeah, also a fun story yesterday. The Quinnipiac poll people, they run polls. Perhaps you've heard of them. They've got a new poll out. In fact, there are a couple of polls. There's President Trump. There are headlines everywhere that President Trump's approval rating, and let's just say just on the economy, is down to 33%. We, the American people, his approval, it's Democrats are, you know, they're suicide bombers over here. They're self-immolating over a variety of things. But the Democrats are all, of course, against him, no matter what the poll question is. They're going to, you know, firebomb your next door neighbor's synagogue. But the over all these things, completely crazy. But the approval rating for President Trump on the economy, specifically in Quinnipiac, down from like the 38% or something to 33%. And the headlines are absolutely apocalyptic on all of this. Bragging Trump humiliated with record low approval on economy. The Daily Beast of bragging Trump humiliated, record low. All that good stuff. The thing is, in the same Quinnipiac poll, the Democrats' approval rating is, interestingly enough, down to 20%. 20% approval rating. President Trump, 33% just on the economy, not overall approval. And these bombastic, incendiary headlines everywhere, goose-stepping headlines everywhere, pretty amazing stuff. And in the same Quinnipiac poll, there it is right there, Democrat Party approval rating overall for everything is 20%, 20% approval rating, with 72% disapproving of the Democrat Party. And there are no bombastic headlines about all of that because, you know, they all want to have sex later and spread monkeypox, the usual Democrat Party stuff. Pretty amazing stuff. And the Democrats, they love assassination. They are the assassination culture. There was another poll, a recent poll here, where 55% of survey respondents on the left, if you said you're left of center, 55% say that assassinating President Trump would be, quote, partially justifiable. More than half of Democrats say assassinating the President of the United States would be at least partially justifiable because they're bloodthirsty, organ-harvesting ghouls. They're savages, and they're building death camps. At least some of them now are aiming to build concentration camps in Texas where they wouldn't put illegal aliens and human traffickers and drug traffickers. They would put Zionists, that's, you know, so you could be Jewish or Israeli or like me, just believe that Israel has right to exist. They'll put you in concentration camps. And let's not forget about the castration part of that, because she's also advocating castration for Zionists who are pedophiles. And she said, and that would be all Zionists, because they're all pedophiles, because Democrats are a lot like Nazis, and they're really mentally ill. Pretty amazing stuff. These people. It's good to be a Democrat, isn't it? Oh, yeah, and there's another one, because there's a new Fox News poll. Now, this poll with the Democrats, 55% of them saying assassinating the president would be at least partially justifiable. That one was from a couple of weeks ago. New study, Network Contagion Research, and that's the one at Rutgers University. And that one found on April 9th, so that's actually about a month ago or so, a little more, but more than half of Democrats justifiable, at least partially justifiable, to assassinate President Trump. And now there's a new poll. It's a Fox News poll this time, and the new Fox News poll is pretty amazing stuff. The Democrats, if you ask a Democrat, assassination attempt on President Trump at the White House Correspondents Association dinner in April, 49% of Democrats say it was staged, and another 21% say they're unsure. Democrats shouldn't be allowed to vote at this point, and they certainly shouldn't be allowed to own firearms. They probably shouldn't be allowed to fly in commercial airlines and make it through TSA. Pretty amazing stuff. These people, the Democrat Party, just extraordinary stuff. Did I mention that we were at 888-630-9625? Also, because Democrats will lie to you Even when they're lying about lying to you earlier, if they lied to you a couple of months ago and you ask them about it, they'll lie to you now about the lie they told you a couple of months ago, like Abigail Spamberger, the governor of and former CIA person of the Commonwealth of Virginia. Pretty amazing stuff. She had promised on the campaign trail that she would be all about legalizing the marijuana, legalizing pot, so you could buy it at retail, the retail weed, that is the shorthand. And she said, oh, yeah, I'm absolutely all in favor of legalizing pot, so you can go to a store and buy pot. You don't need a prescription. You don't need any of this stuff. And you get your weed need taken care of because the Democrat Party. And so people voted for her because she made this campaign promise, right? And now here's the headline from the National Panhandler Radio people. In Virginia, VPM, NPR, PBS, taxpayer-funded suckling on the taxpayer teat. I am not sure if our funding to them has stopped yet, but they're going to try to find a new way to steal from us to pay. Oh, yeah, I barely talked about this yesterday, but the bloodbath at NPR, because they're planning on laying off 300 people, which would be like the staff of one radio show, I think, at NPR. But never mind that. Here is Spanberger, because she promised repeatedly on the campaign trail that she would be the governor that would legalize weed, you know, retail weed. And here's the thing. Yesterday, NPR, National Panhandler Radio, Spanberger vetoes Virginia retail weed market bill despite campaign pledge. And Dean Marashi from the Panhandler Radio there has got it. It is legal to grow, to consume, to possess, and to gift cannabis in Virginia. But Governor, Democrat, Lyon, CIA Governor Abigail Spamberger vetoed a bill that would have allowed Virginia to, and they put in parentheses, finally, because it's NPR and they're all getting stoned at work while we're paying them, you know. So it would allow Virginia to finally start legal recreational cannabis sales in 2026. But Abigail Spamberger vetoed the bill. Spamberger's veto is yet another setback for the Virginia Democrats, who are stoned all the time and crash cars, and they love illegal aliens. Oh, yeah, we got another illegal alien truck driver killed two people yesterday that was waved into the country illegally, illegal alien under Joe Biden. Killed two more Americans yesterday. Democrats applaud that because I think all their investments are in coffins and ammunition. Remarkable stuff. Spamberger's veto, yet another setback for Virginia Democrats, who prioritized the effort and were banking on her support after years of Republican vetoes and her pledge to support the measure. So she pledged repeatedly and on the campaign trail and in writing and in person and on camera to support this. And the moment it was presented to her, she vetoed it because she's a Lyon Sacagawea, great big Lyon Sacagawea. She gives a bad name to Lyon Sacagawea. She really does. Remarkable stuff. General Assembly Democrats agreed on the legislation to set up a retail weed marketplace that passes on nearly party line vote on the last day of the legislation session in March. The Democrats gave it the bum's rush on the last day of the legislative session. Spamberger later rewrote the bill with changes that lawmakers said they couldn't accept. The Democrat-led legislature chose not to consider Spamberger's version because they're on the same team, but they're bloodthirsty goblins even for each other, which forced the governor to either sign the bill that lawmakers sent her, veto the long-desired retail market, or quietly allow it to become law without her signature after 30 days. 4 days before her deadline to act, Spamberger vetoed the bill. Sure, there you go. Prolonging Virginia's years-long stay in marijuana purgatory. They're in marijuana purgatory, according to NPR. Here, isn't this amazing? But she had promised again and again to sign this, to legalize it. And the moment she had the opportunity to do so, she vetoed it. Because with Democrats, you know, if it's time to make good on a promise, that's when you discover that they're lying to you again. What with all of the mental illnesses that they bring. Just extraordinary stuff. So we got that. And the people at NORML, you know, the National Organization for the Reform of Marijuana Laws. They use that word reform a lot. They don't know what it means. Remarkable stuff. These people.
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2: Yeah, Jeff Bezos, I gotta talk about him. We got some audio of him too. He doesn't like communism. Let's go to the telephones. Let's go to Josh, calling from the land of Lincoln. I think it's called the land of Lincoln still, isn't it? Josh, you're on the Chris Plant Show.
11: Hi, how are ya? Hi, how are ya?
2: Hey, Chris. Josh.
11: May I proceed my comments with a land acknowledgement?
2: Oh, please, I love land acknowledgements.
11: On behalf of Native Americans, I'd like to apologize to the Clovis people for their raiding and stealing of their land.
2: Because?
11: Well, because, you know, it wasn't Native American land, Clovis people land. How dare they raid those innocent people and take their land?
2: You're saying that the Native Americans, American Indians, stole the land that we are on today?
11: Well, you know, as you know, no one can complain when you're on stolen land. So Elizabeth Warren and others, you know, other well-known Native Americans should stop complaining.
2: Now, did you say that you yourself, as a Native American, is that what you said? And of course, we know that you don't.
11: No, I'm not a Native American. I just wanted to apologize on their behalf.
2: On their behalf.
11: But, what I really called about, Chris, was your regular liberal callers and how well they fit certain patterns. And of course, out of respect, we have to start with Mike the Lib.
2: Yeah, sure, of course.
11: He's the typical beta male Democrat. He sounds like Eeyore from Winnie the Pooh. Chris, oh bother, my ex-wife doesn't respect me. No one wants to read what I put online. You know, it's just so sad to hear. Very beta male. Then you have Peter in San Antonio. I like to call him Flaccid Peter. I think his friends call him Flaccid Peter. But Flaccid Peter called you, and he's trying to be ironic. At best, he's sarcastic. He certainly doesn't know the difference. He's your typical 30-year-old incel that knows everything. And, you know, that's a type of liberal, I would say.
2: It is. And, you know, the two teenagers that attacked the mosque in San Diego and murdered three people and then they killed themselves, they were incels. They were proud incels. And not everyone knows what that is because there are still a lot of normal people out there. But the incels, they're involuntarily celibate, meaning they can't get any, and then they have to kill people. They're Democrats.

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8: The Democrat Party is waging class warfare in the United States of America, of course. And they're waging race warfare, race warfare. They love race warfare. The left has always loved race warfare. They've created wars all over the, mostly the third world, with racial conflict, ethnic conflict. The left has majored in that for a long, long time. And it's a big part of their murder crusade, which they've been number one in the murder crusade for a long, long time. But they need to steal everybody's money. And if you've been profoundly successful, then they want to strip you of everything that you've earned, that you worked for. They'll tell you that you haven't earned it, and they're here to steal everything from you. They're the bad guys. They're not the good guys. Now, Jeff Bezos, who knows anything about Jeff Bezos? Jeff Bezos is, how much is he worth? Like $400 billion or something like that. And I guess he's not worth that much. I think only Elon Musk is $400 billion. He might be $800 billion by now. He's, I believe, the richest man in the world. I think Jeff Bezos is the fourth richest man in the world. I think he's the fourth richest man in the world. But listen to this. Jeff Bezos. Whether he's fourth or fifth or whatever, or third, one of the richest men in the world, and a self-made man. He was raised by his teenage mother, But hang on a second, because it gets even better. His mother became pregnant as a 16-year-old girl, And she didn't abort the baby because the Democrats weren't there to harvest the organs and, you know, club the little thing to death with a meat tenderizer and stuff. So the 16-year-old mom said, for whatever the circumstances were, I wasn't there at the time, but said, well, I'm going to have my baby. And she gave birth to Jeff Bezos when she was 17 years old. And every Democrat in the country would say, can we still kill it? Can we still snuff it up? But it's pretty amazing stuff. Jeff Bezos, one of the richest men in the world, was raised by a teenage mom and then, hang on now, adopted by a Cuban immigrant. He was adopted because, you know, God wasn't going to let him be raised by a single teenage mom. Needed some adult leadership. The founder of Amazon and everything else. The guy has changed the world. Pretty amazing story. As the product of what we call an unplanned pregnancy, pretty amazing stuff. So the teenage mom, amazing stuff. Jeff Bezos, he's born in 1964, and it was weeks after his mother turned 17 years old. His mother, Jacqueline, pretty amazing stuff. And she had a lot of it was tough at school. They wanted to squeeze her out and said, oh, you can't come. You're pregnant. Yeah, you've got a baby. You can't come. So the Democrats tried to squeeze her out of school and everything. But pretty amazing stuff. She wouldn't be allowed to graduate because she got pregnant and all isolated and everything. Pretty amazing stuff. She had to fight with the liberals to just to finish high school. Pretty amazing stuff it is. The Democrat Party. And then, because, and it gets a little complicated, teen girl and all that stuff, Jeff Bezos had a biological father, but he was never seen again. He's just gone. 16-year-old girl and all that stuff. And I think he might have been 18 when he was dating the 16-year-old girl. But so it wasn't a Democrat thing. He wasn't 40 like Democrats because they're child molesters. I think all of them are pedophiles. Isn't that their new slur for everybody that they disagree with? They call everybody pedophiles now. And while they're passing bills that say schools can change your children's gender without letting the parents know, and they call everybody else pedophiles. It's like firebombing synagogues and firebombing the Jewish governor's mansion in Pennsylvania and then calling everybody Nazis and fascists. Kind of amazing stuff. Self-immolating at the Israeli embassy, shooting and killing, murdering a couple of Israeli embassy personnel, and then calling everybody fascists and Nazis. Kind of amazing stuff. So Jeff Bezos' dad didn't hang around. But mom, not too long later, met a Cuban immigrant named Bezos. You see, she wasn't Bezos. The stepfather was Bezos. Jacqueline Bezos, the mother, and is of Jeff Bezos. She actually died just about 9 months ago, Jeff Bezos' mother. But she, you know, things worked out pretty well for her in life. Her son, I guess, did pretty darn well for a teen mother, gave birth at 17. And Jeff Bezos became, well, Jeff Bezos was her son, and he became Jeff Bezos, but pretty amazing stuff. I got to tell you, and the Bezos man came out of the scene, and helped to raise Young Bezos gave young Jeff Bezos his name, and so a teen mother pregnant at 16 gave birth at 17, had trouble getting out of high school, ended up being the head of the Bezos Foundation, and her son Jeff Bezos she became a philanthropist, which is a good thing to become when you're son is worth hundreds of billions of dollars. That'd be a good thing. Pretty amazing stuff. So according to the wiki page for mom, Jacqueline dated a unicyclist. That's what he's known for, riding a unicycle, you know, a bicycle with one wheel that you sit up on. Ted Jorgensen. She became pregnant. It was 1963, and her boyfriend, Ted Jorgensen, who rode a unicycle, he was 18 years old. She was 16 years old. And then they raced over to Mexico, Ciudad Juarez, in Mexico, where they got married. They were teenagers and they got married. Couldn't do it in the United States, but you can go to Mexico and do anything. So they got married as teenagers, and she's pregnant, and she gave birth to the baby, and that's wonderful and great. And boy, he's really an argument. Jeff Bezos is, and he's kind of a weirdo, but definitely an argument in favor of pro-life. You know, of, hey, she could have knocked it off no problem as a 16-year-old and not had Jeff Bezos. She decided to as a teenager, and look at how things worked out. Not so bad. So she gave birth, the teenager, 17 years old, Jeff Bezos, in 1964. It was 2 weeks after she turned 17, and the child, now because she's married to Jorgensen as a teenager, named the child Jeffrey Preston Jorgensen. Right. And her high school tried to keep her from graduating, but later they relented, according to the wiki page, and they banned her from socializing with other students at the school because they're open minded. They must be liberals and things like that. So that's just great. Mm-mm-mm. Amazing stuff. The family. You know, the things like this happen in life, and Jeff Bezos has got this as his background, and that's great. Now let's go to Jeff Bezos, because he's been out there, and we played some audio earlier this week of Jeff Bezos as well. But let's go to

0: Bolshevik communist did. They'll allow you to keep something. The Nazis did the same thing. If you served the regime, the Socialist Workers' Party, the interests, if you were Willy Messerschmitt of the Messerschmitt family, on and on, if Mercedes-Benz served the interests of Hitler's Socialist Workers' Party, then they would allow you to keep functioning. If you crossed them, then they would destroy you and take everything. And the Democrats are pretty much, they're really closer today to where Hitler's Nazis, the Socialist Workers, were when it comes to wealth and prosperity and your industry and so on. Then the Soviet Union, closer to the Nazis today than the Soviet Union. But setting that aside, Jeff Bezos on CNBC talking about what the Democrats are doing.
1: Politicians are using the kind of age-old technique. So there's this tale of two economies, and they're using this age-old technique of, you know, picking a villain and pointing fingers. But the problem is that doesn't solve anything. People sometimes say that I don't pay taxes. It's not true. I pay billions of dollars in taxes.
0: You don't pay any taxes. No, that's not true. I pay billions of dollars in taxes. But I like his pick a villain. And this is, and he's talking about how they point at you and they pick out. I've been talking about this for years and years. It's called, point and hate. They can pick any, the left can pick anybody out of a crowd, like the lynch mob that they are. And they are the party of lynching black people from trees, make no mistake about it. They're murderous and bloodthirsty goblins and ghouls. But the Democrat Party can, it's point and hate, and they can pick anybody out of a crowd and point him and, you know, like Satan worshippers in movies. And they point any random person out of a crowd, and they demand that the crowd immediately hate that person. And the person can be in the crowd or someplace else. It can be Jeff Bezos. It can be Elon Musk. It could be me. It could be Donald Trump. Point and hate. And they've got millions of willing haters because they've raised generations of haters. But it's the age-old technique of picking a villain and pointing fingers. But that doesn't solve anything, he said. And they say, I don't pay taxes. I paid billions in taxes. So they lie about him. They vilify him. They demonize him. They want to steal what he has created. They don't have to create anything except a mob, a lynch mob. And they agree with Chairman Mao that political power comes from the barrel of a gun. And they want to take that away from you and from all of us so that they're the only ones with guns. Because in their hearts, they're commies. They're totalitarian. They're not democratic at all. Friendly fire isn't. Common sense isn't. And the Democratic Party isn't. Jeff Bezos, talking to CNBC, and it's like, well, you don't pay enough in taxes. Jeff, and I pointed, the last time I pointed this out was about 2 weeks ago on the radio. Jeff Bezos on what he actually and others pay in taxes.
1: The top 1% of taxpayers pay 40% of all the tax revenue. The bottom half pay only 3%. We have already, and I think it should be zero. I don't think it should be 3%. Right. I think it should be zero.
0: Right, the CNBC Democrat says. Right, the bottom half should pay zero income taxes, and the top half should pay 100% of income taxes. And he points out the top 1% of earners, I believe he's in the top 1%. Although, I heard yesterday, I think he pays himself a salary of $81,000 a year. Have you heard that? That he pays himself a salary of just over $80,000 a year. That's his salary. And that's, I guess, his income from his business. But he has a lot of other revenue coming in from a lot of other sources. He's a centibillionaire. I hope that he lives on. I know that he does live very comfortably. Not a thing. But the top 1% of taxpayers pay 40% of all federal income taxes. The bottom 50% pay 3% of federal income taxes. And the Democrats say, we've got to tax the rich, and the poor can't pay so much in taxes. And everything they say is a psychotic lie. They're mentally ill. Jeff Bezos on billions and billions.
1: If people want me to pay more billions,
2: right,
1: then let's have that debate. But don't pretend, you know, that this, that that's going to solve the problem. You could double the taxes I pay, and it's not going to help that teacher in Queens. I promise you.
0: You could double the taxes I pay, and it's not going to help that teacher in Queens. Now, that prompted Zohran the commie Mamdani in New York City, who's a fascist and an Islamist and

0: Communists. That's right. Fascism, communists are the same damn thing. And the Nazis were the Socialist Workers' Party of Germany. But never mind that. Zoran Mamdani took to his Twitter account because he hasn't been banned, his X account, because he hasn't been banned like the fascists on the left banned President Trump and banned conservatives all over the place. But Zoran Kwame, the commie Mamdani, tweeted out, with a screen grab from Jeff Bezos on CNBC, this interview. And Kwame Zoran Mamdani said, "I know a few teachers in Queens who would beg to differ." Well, I got to tell you, the few teachers in Queens, you know, would beg to differ with what? That stealing $1 billion from Jeff Bezos wouldn't increase their salaries? Because that's just more commie garbage from these people. Can I just say these people? Aren't they amazing? They want me to pay billions more. Don't pretend it's going to solve the problem. Double my taxes still won't help that teacher in Queens, I promise you. And he's correct. And the commie Mamdani, and he's an anti-Semite, and he's anti-American, and he's anti-capitalist. And he's the Democrat Party in there. They're waging civil war right now, an asymmetric low-level civil war against the United States of America, being waged by the left. The left owns the Democrat Party, and they would have harvested young Jeff Bezos' organs long before he was born, and that would have changed the trajectory of human history, too. So let's back to Jeff Bezos talking about, and you remember AOC banned Amazon from opening their headquarters in New York, and it cost thousands and thousands of jobs that are now, I believe, over in Arlington, Virginia, aren't they? Just across the river from Washington, D.C. Amazing stuff. Jeff Bezos, when he thought Hillary Clinton was going to win the presidency, lifelong Democrat, he bought a museum in Washington, D.C., the Textile Museum, which was made up of two old mansions, two old estates. And Jeff Bezos bought that museum and converted it to his private residence because he thought he'd be visiting with President Hillary Clinton in the White House. Didn't work out for anybody. Jeff Bezos on Amazon, New York.
1: If we ran Amazon the way New York City runs their school system,
2: right,
1: your packages would take 6 weeks to arrive. We'd have to charge you a $100 delivery fee. And then when the package did finally arrive, it'd have the wrong item in it anyway.
0: That's a fact, Jack. Amazing stuff. Yes, sir. Oh, yeah, the lady that fell into the manhole in New York and was killed stepping out of a Mercedes in front of Cartier on Fifth Avenue. I have an update on that. The cause of death of the grandmother that fell into the open manhole in New York and died, that's coming up.
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0: Yesterday, I told you about the woman that got out of her Mercedes-Benz in Manhattan in New York City. Got out of her Mercedes-Benz in front of one of the most expensive stores in the world, Cartier. And she, I think, took one step and dropped into an open manhole. It's a, you know, manhole, like sewer system, where there was no lid on it, and she walked right into it, and she fell to her death, because New York City is like some sort of cartoonish nightmare version of hell. And when she fell down the manhole, I think she was mugged. But hang on a sec, because here it is. Gruesome cause of death revealed for Donicky Gocek. And the grandmother who plunged to death down New York City manhole. The New York Post has the story. The Westchester County grandmother who plunged into an open manhole in Midtown Manhattan, listen to this, died of scald burns. She was scalded to death. How does that happen down a manhole? It's New York, don't ask. And an assortment of other horrendous injuries the city's medical examiner found on Wednesday. The shocking death of Donicky Gocek, 56 years old, was ruled an accident by the examiner, the medical examiner's office, officials revealed. Gocek is its G-O-C-A-J. I'm going with Gocek. And into an uncovered manhole, because New York City does everything so well. Here's the communist running it, who's a jihadi. An uncovered manhole. The grandmother walks into it, 56 years old. She parked her SUV, a Mercedes, on East 52nd Street near 5th Avenue, right in front of the Cartier store, around 11:20 p.m. on Monday. She suffered burns that included inhalation thermal injuries, along with blunt force trauma to her torso, having fallen into the manhole and everything, all of which caused her death, the medical examiner says. So inhalation thermal injuries, that is to say, the lining of her lungs were scalded out and burned out. Because if you fall into a manhole in Manhattan, it's a flaming pit from hell.

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1: Today was the first full day on the job for President Biden. Oh, I gotta say, that does feel good on the tongue. President Biden, that's like licking the frosting right off the spatula.
2: Ah, it's always how it feels on the tongue, and they're licking things off of other things when they talk about their Democrat politicians. Even when they're talking about Joe Biden, their tongue is involved. Isn't that peculiar? I guess not to them, because, you know, Democrats, cross-dressing, sexual deviancy, they're not normal. They're not normal. I think that's it. Stephen Colbert's last night, and that's on CBS, the CBS television network. $15 million a year to do Democrat Party propaganda, and he was very bitter last night, very bitter. And rancorous, because he admit that it's always been a Democrat Party propaganda show all along? And not an entertainment show. I mean, it could be a Democrat Party propaganda show and still be a comedy show, an entertainment show. But it was not a comedy show or an entertainment show. It was just a Democrat Party propaganda show. The Democrat propaganda machine is boundless, and they use other people's money like communists do when they take over corporations. Oh, we'll give this left-wing propagandist $15 million a year to do a left-wing propaganda. Had some pretty amazing stuff about that ridiculous show there last night. Amazing stuff. They had more than 200 staffers for that show, Michael. More than 200 people on the staff to produce that show. We do 3 hours a day, and there are two of us with an occasional third person randomly selected from a bus stop. That is that's what we do with our megacorp. But remarkable stuff. Stephen Colbert, more than 200 staffers, 22 writers on the show, and that's a propaganda outlet. No kidding. Also, it was pointed out in the Washington Examiner the other day, Joe Concha wrote a good piece on how ridiculous the Stephen Colbert show is, with their 22 writers for the monologue, which lasts a couple of minutes. 22 writers, and they all make six-figure salaries, and they're not funny, and they're not clever, but at least they wear armbands and goose-step around the CBS headquarters, and, of course, the Ed Sullivan studio, the Ed Sullivan Theater, but more than 200 staffers. And over the last 6 years, over the course of the last 6 years, as Joe Concha points out, they've had one Republican on the show in 6 years. You'll never guess who it was. Yeah, come on, take a guess. Anybody? Take a guess. You? Correct. Yes, Liz Cheney. Liz Cheney is the one Republican that Trump-hating, rejected, catapulted out of the Republican Party, goes right to the Stephen Colbert propaganda show, where they pay him $15 million a year, CBS News does. Not a network in the country pays any conservative $15 million a year. All the networks pay $15 million and more. Like Rachel Maddow, what does she make, $390 million a week or something? And she does 1 hour a week of television. The Democrat Party propaganda apparatus. That is pretty amazing stuff. That one Republican in 6 years, and it was Liz Cheney. That's almost a punchline, isn't it? They had Jake Tapper from CNN on 14 times in the same amount of time, and Bernie Sanders on the show 15 times. And every year, it loses $40 million for the corporation that feeds them. And they bite the hand, of course. But it loses $40 million a year. They pay him $15 million a year. More than 200 staffers, including 22 writers. And in 6 years, they had one Republican on, and it was an anti-Republican Republican in the form of Liz Cheney. It is nothing less than a propaganda outlet for the Democrat Party, and it's not funny. And, you know, if it were funny, there'd at least be some argument in favor of that. And the lunatic seals clapping in the audience are completely absurd. We are, of course, on this Friday, Memorial Day Friday, because Memorial Day weekend begins at the close of business today. And for a lot of people, I've noticed, a lot of people are taking today off. Have you noticed that? I'm looking around. A lot of people Long weekends, long weekends, and that's good for them. That's a wonderful thing. But it is the Memorial Day Friday, the beginning of the Memorial Day weekend, and that's good. It is a patriotic American celebration, Memorial Day. Democrats don't know what to do with it. It is to honor our war dead. The Democrats, like they got a guy running for Senate in Maine who wishes for more war dead and wishes for our people to be shot. You're shot four times by radical Islamic jihadi terrorists, and they've got a guy with a swastika. Well, it's not a swastika, Michael. It's more the SS tattoo. The more the Nazi tattoo is more like that. Also, did you see the funny meme that was going around yesterday of that tree? You know, the Democrats have flags for everything except for the American flag. They burn the American flag, but they Memorial Day and any other American holiday as well. But they fun people put together a meme with they got this transgender flag, and they love the, you see in Chicago, in Federal Center, they raised a 20-foot Palestinian Hamas flag on a 100-foot flagpole because they worship terrorism and all that. But somebody put together a fun meme that's going around of the transgender flag that the Democrat Party has created, and it has these kind of, triangular shapes with lots of colors on the back of the flag. A little bit of, it's not a chevron quite, but kind of like that. And if you take four of the flags and situate them in just such a fashion, it creates a swastika, which is pretty funny, I've got to say. And that's making the rounds because the Democrats are all, you know, what are they, Michael? They're, mentally ill. I think mentally ill is what... So what we're talking about there, isn't it? Yes, it is. Just remarkable. So we've got a lot of Democrat hijinks, and the Stephen Colbert ending last night, a lot of fun. And since they're such nuts, you know, the Democrats, they've been fighting and fighting. They fought against women getting the vote for a long, long time, and successfully so for a couple of decades. The Democrats prevented women from getting the vote. They, of course, did everything they could to prevent black people from getting the vote. For example, they fought the Civil War to prevent black people from getting the vote. And then they created Jim Crow laws. And, hey, how many jelly beans in the jar? That was a Democrat trick. The Democrats are racists, is the thing. But they've been fighting now for years to get because we have every special interest museum on the mall. We're going to change the name to the Special Interest Mall in Washington. Hey, here's the Latinx Museum. Here's the Black People Only Museum, where they don't include any mention of Justice Clarence Thomas of the Supreme Court, because really we turned it over to left-wing lunatics, like the people that made the Martin Luther King Memorial on the Mall, and they hired a Chinese communist sculptor or something, so it looks like Chairman Mao. It's kind of the sculpture, a giant oversized sculpture of Martin Luther King, the Reverend Dr. Martin Luther King, or G. Jr., and it looks like it might be Mao or Kim Jong-un, but it's Martin Luther King because leftists took it over, right? And then the African-American Museum of Culture and History and I don't know, other things. And no mention of Clarence Thomas because leftists took it over. So it becomes an exhibit, whatever it's about, from the far left perspective, hate-filled, bitter perspective because of the left. And now they've got the Women's Museum. And the Democrats, it's going to be built on the mall, apparently, because we forgot about women. I can't believe we don't have a giant museum to women. Let's have a giant museum to straight white men. What do you think? Maybe we should have a giant man. It'd be huge, wouldn't it? I mean, God, all the stuff we could put in there would be ridiculous. It'd go on for miles and miles. You're welcome. You're welcome, by the way. Oh, yeah, speaking of which, at the Chris Plant Store, we have new T-shirts, and from earlier this week, a couple of days ago, new T-shirts and coffee mugs praising the patriarchy with Mount Rushmore on it, the patriarchy, and you're welcome. You're welcome put on it, because really we mean that you are welcome, and you should just be glad you can hang with us. But maybe the museum to straight white men on the mall, that'd be good. And we could exclude Democrats, which would be easy, actually, I think. Pretty amazing stuff. But the Democrats voted against the yesterday. They've shot down the Women's Museum on the Mall because Republicans put language in that said, all right, but the museum will focus on the accomplishments of women and not transgender people, that is to say men who are dressed as women, the museum's not going to be full of left-wing agenda talking points. Oh, here's the Hillary Clinton wing, you know, and the Ilhan Omar section, because the Democrats are mentally ill. But when the Republicans said, well, we want this not to be a frenzy of left-wing talking points, and to the exclusion of sane women, rational women, conservative women, pro-American women. And so the Republicans said, we don't want it all to be about transgender. We want biological women to be highlighted in the museum to women on the mall in Washington, D.C. And the Democrats said, what? And they all came out dressed like the Archduke Anastasia with little sippy glasses. And they said, well, we can't vote for that, because they want it to be full of transgender people to worship men that they say are women, when we know they're not women, but the mental illness that is membership in the Democrat Party. So the Democrats killed the Women's Museum, and look, the African American Museum. At a time, my best girl and I, we lived in Washington. We go to museums regularly enough. And down to the mall, wander into the, well, you know, the National Gallery of Art is always wonderful to walk in, the Air and Space Museum, and the American History, and all kinds of great places to go. The African American Museum of History and Culture, it's got a really, really long name. We have set out to go in there, I can't tell you how many times. And when the museum first opened, we went down there again and again. And I think they weren't letting white people in or something, because time and time again, we couldn't even get through the front door, to the point where now when we go down, we sort of laugh, because it's like Jim Crow for us when we go there. And years and years later, we got the Jim Crow treatment from the African American Museum. So now when we when we're down in the mall and we see it, we sort of laugh, and we don't go there. And it's like, oh yeah, let's go and see the no exhibit to any conservatives anywhere, and they lie about Frederick Douglass and everything else. But never mind that. And there's no mention of, they finally got around to mentioning Clarence Thomas, and then they put in a bunch of bourgeois about Clarence Thomas that's not accurate, not correct, had been complained about, and they just yelled at you and called you names because. And so my best girl and I, now we walk by, and we're like, well, that's that old Jim Crow place that wouldn't let us in again and again. So I don't think we're going to go in this time either. And it tried to again and again. But that aside, the Democrats with their women's museum, the Museum for Women, pretty remarkable stuff. The Democrats voted against it because Republicans wanted to be about women and not about men dressed as women. And the Democrats will not stand for that. So they all voted against it in the House of Representatives yesterday, because they don't like real women. They like men dressed as women, and they like little children dressed as women too, especially when they're boys. Aren't they amazing? Just great stuff. And your news media won't tell you about it, because they're not really in the business of telling the truth and of journalism and all that. In fact, this is a fun piece. This is the Media Research Center and the Watchdog with David Bozell. David Bozell, who had on my radio show a couple of weeks ago, actually, with the Bulldog Awards from the Media Research Center. But ABC News, remember ABC News? Now they've got George Snuffleupagus. He's their guy. He's just a Clinton White House official. And then they said, let's make him the face of our news organization for the next 30 years, because we're so filthy corrupt that we just have a Democrat circle fest in a hot tub, and we call it the news media, Defenders of the First Amendment. What a joke. But David Bozell on his page, The Watchdog, great stuff. ABC News has bigger problems than ratings. ABC News, they got their online, you know, abcnews.com. abcnews.com drew 21.5 million visits in April, in the month of April. That's a whole month. But Breitbart.com drew 25.1 million. Wow, that's kind of interesting, isn't it? That's millions more views than ABC News has, and honestly, as David points out, One of the most powerful brands in the history of television news, backed by Disney money, Disney promotion, Disney infrastructure, and decades of institutional prestige, beaten by an online conservative outlet that the corporate press spent years treating like a temporary nuisance. Amazing. 10 years ago, media executives would have laughed at the possibility, and now it is the reality. That's right, Breitbart stomping on ABC News because ABC News gave up on journalism. Isn't that amazing? We've got a ton of stuff, I'm telling you, because they just keep throwing it at us. And, the Colbert thing, you got to hear this guy. How ridiculous! And what did they do last night? The last time? And Michael, did he cry? Did he cry last night? Stephen Colbert. And then he tried last night. He did whatever he could to get the company sued for millions of dollars because he's a Molotov cocktail throwing, cross-dressing, anti-Semite. He's a Democrat and a racist. He's a self-loathing white person. The peanuts music. I think that's Vince Guaraldi, isn't it? Trying to get him sued because it's highly protected and copyrighted. But that's it. Mm-mm-mm. President Trump dances on the grave of the late-night TV show. And, of course, they had Hakim the Jihadi. Speaking of anti-Semites, Hakim the Jihadi Jeffries. Got to have him on because, you know, it's a Democrat Party thing right to the end. They're dancing on their own grave. It's pretty amazing. The Democrat Party's autopsy, they call it an autopsy, on why Kamala Harris lost. They still can't figure it out, but we'll get to that. Democrats and gender, we got Cuba on the docket. Update on the mosque shooting in San Diego, Virginia. The illegal aliens committing crimes all over the place. They all belong to the Democrats. Every illegal alien crime should be tied around the necks of the Democrat Party like a rebar. Bent around their necks by the carnival strongman. Amazing stuff. And Alexandria Ocasio-Cortez loves abortion. It's a religious thing for her. That's coming up. The corrupt Democrats and Microsoft. Boy, so much more. And NASCAR driver Kyle Busch died at the age of 41, somewhat mysteriously. All coming up.
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2: Yeah, Colbert, I can't fear. Yet it is Memorial Day this coming Monday. Today is Poppy Day. Poppy Day. You know, poppies, the fields of Flanders and World War One, and Memorial Day and all that stuff. Let's go to the telephones, Miguel. Let's go. Oh, I ran out the clock again. I can't believe I did that. I did that again. I'm going to get a watch. See if that helps at all. All right, all kinds of remarkable stories coming right up.

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8: All right, we are back. We have returned. We remain at 888-630-9625. A remarkable story out of, I got to tell you, it never ends here. In New Jersey, a man was arrested. He was in an argument with a neighbor because their kids had been in a dispute of some kind. and a white man, 40 years old, referred to a black woman. Well, they were talking, going back and forth, and he said, "You people." And that's the story, puts in quotation marks, the words, "You people." And so he was arrested. You can't call somebody "you people." You'll go to jail because Democrats, you know, like the Jews in concentration camps in Texas, and what are they going to do? Castrate them. Castrate all the Zionists. That's the Democrat Party. With that said, let's go to the telephones. Let's go to Peter calling from Houston, Texas, the planet Houston. Pedro, you're on the Chris Plant Show.
9: Great. That's it. Yeah. Thank you so much, Chris. And wow, great intro. A great lead in to, hey, Chris, so what's up with Hakeem Jeffries? Why do you think he's a jihadist? Oh, I just heard you say that. And then, you know, maybe I can defend him, or maybe I can't, but what's that all about, Chris?
8: Well, Hakeem Jeffries was raised by a large, he was mentored and when he was coming up by his uncle. Do you know who his uncle is? Do you know who his uncle is, Peter?
9: His uncle, Uncle Sam, I don't know. You got me. You got
8: his me, uncle is a well-known college,
9: have fun with it, okay?
8: Long-time college professor. You're going to just keep going. Leonard Jeffries, Professor Leonard Jeffries, who's a notorious and famous lifelong anti-Semite. And Hakeem Jeffries being the leader of the Democrats in the House of Representatives. The Democrats have a woman running for the House of Representatives in Texas.
9: Okay, so I get it. It's a guilt by association is what you're trying to say.
8: Well, you could take his own rhetoric and his the Democrat Party is he's the leader of the party in the House, right?
9: Wait,
8: and
9: he wants to break your spirit. Is that what you're all got your panties in a bunch this morning?
8: There, well, my Chris, panties aren't in a bunch, comment. But the Democrat Party
9: sounds
8: is
9: like it to me.
8: The Democrat Party is the party of the first American Civil War, right? And you don't think the Democrat Party is anti?
9: Well, talk about modern history, Chris.
8: Okay, let's talk, Chris, about being anti-Israel and pro-Hamas and pro-Iran.
9: Oh, give me a break, Chris. Come on.
8: No, slow down. You don't listen, which is why you don't know anything, Peter. But you may have
9: Excuse
8: been,
9: me.
8: Maybe you weren't familiar, maybe you're not familiar with all the attacks on Jewish students at campuses in New York, at New York University, at Columbia University. Maybe you're not familiar with that. Maybe you're not familiar with the firebombing of the Jewish governor's mansion in Pennsylvania, the firebombing of the Jewish pro-Israel march in Colorado, the self-immolation by a Democrat at the Israeli embassy who killed himself, the self-immolation of another Democrat woman at the Jewish consulate, the Israeli consulate.
9: What does that have to do with the price of oil today, Chris?
8: It's got a lot to do with the price of oil today.
9: Why don't we start talking brass tacks here? So, Chris, what's an American to you? Just be honest. When you think of an American, what does it mean to be an American to Chris Plant? I'm just curious. I'm burning, you know, it's a burning question on my mind. What's an American to you there, Mr. Plant?
8: Well, an American, you gotta stop.
9: Yeah, I'm done. I'm asking you a question.
8: Yeah. An American, of course, we all know what an American is with Memorial Day coming up on Monday. You can be a new American and still be a great American. You can be an immigrant to the United States and be a great American. But if you're a Somali refugee that's stealing hundreds of millions of dollars from the taxpayers, probably not the kind of American we're looking for. And I think even you'd agree with that, Peter, that people coming in, you wouldn't agree with that.
9: So it has to do with being integrity and honesty and being part of the American dream, but doing it in a way that you can show that you have integrity, you can be trusted. Is that about a good summary of what you said?
8: Well, that you're not a criminal, that you're not a thief, that you don't.
9: But you're not a criminal. Okay, great. Yeah. So that's where I thought you were going to go with the criminals aspect.
8: You didn't
9: of it
8: think
9: and the
8: I was going to go there. You didn't know where I was going to go. And it's being a patriotic American, being pro freedom, being pro capitalism, being pro borders.
9: Well,
8: you're not a nation without
9: Jeffrey.
8: A border, are you, Peter? I mean, you're in Houston, right? So if Texas, if we left the border open for another 4 years like Joe Biden did for 4 years, Houston, you couldn't find Houston. It would be...
9: Come on. No one's buying that, Chris. The border's closed. There's
8: no one's buying... Why is the border closed, Peter?
9: Well, there's gates, buddy. You don't just walk across the border.
8: Well, Joe Biden didn't have gates, did he?
9: Oh, come on. No, nobody's buying this argument, Chris. So
10: nobody's, what argument is nobody buying, Peter? So, Peter, let's say it. You're a Democrat, obviously, because you don't listen, you don't hear, you just regurgitate talking points. You're disputatious and you're incapable of learning because you don't listen. The border was wide open for 4 years under Joe Biden, was it not?
9: No, that's a false claim, my friend. So
10: that's a false claim? Like, how many illegal aliens came into the United States during the 4 years of Joe Biden?
9: Okay, now trivia time here with Chris Plant. So
10: that's not trivia. Okay, well, that's very important. I know you haven't been raped and murdered yet, but a lot of people have. A lot of young women have. And you guys are guilty of it. There was another illegal alien killed two more Americans driving a tractor trailer because he got a tractor trailer license without being able to pass the test because Democrats gave the man a tractor trailer license. And then he, just the day before yesterday, killed two more Americans. You don't learn. You're incapable of learning, Peter. I can tell this. You're not a conversationalist. You're gratuitously disputatious. And I gotta tell you. So the border is closed. And how many 12 million people perhaps came in during 4 years?
9: Like I said, Chris, the border is closed. If you want to escape through like a river or whatever, that's not the border being open. That's people.
10: Well, that's funny because President Trump closed the border with the same circumstances. You're on drugs, man. I can't talk to you if you're going to. I'd love to talk to you, but you're incapable of having a conversation.
9: I know you are, but what am I? Give me a break, Chris.
10: All right, we're going to have to gas you now. We're going to gas Peter. Peter is not a conversationalist, and he just parrots the idiocy of the Democrat Party. Have a horrible Memorial Day weekend, Peter. I know you have no military history in your family, and you're not a patriotic American, and you just make excuses for those that would destroy this country. And I know you're an Obama voter, you're a Biden voter, you're a Hillary voter, you're just wrong about everything, aren't you, Peter? You're not good at this. Let's go to I went to you knowing that you wanted to disagree with me, but you can't be reasoned with because you know you've all become lunatics. Let's go to a normal person now. Thank you, Peter. Let's go to Hack calling from Bethesda, Maryland. Hack, you're on the Chris Plant Show.
11: Well, Chris, no one's ever called me normal.
10: Well, you know, happy Memorial Day weekend.
11: Okay. So earlier you opened your show speaking about big loss of money. I thought you were talking about the WNBA and Stephen Colbert.
10: The Colbert. Yeah, they lose $40 million a year on the Stephen Colbert show. But at least it's Democrat Party propaganda, right, Hank?
11: It sure is. And as long as we're talking about the and WNBA and women and in the county, when are we going to see transgender

0: Da boom. Whose team are they playing for? And does their garb come with like a cup? Does it come with a cup? Because it is making that. Does WNBA losing money has to be subsidized by the NBA? And it's true. Why don't the Democrats insist that transgender people play in the WNBA? Why is that? Heck, do you know the answer? You asked the question. Do you know the answer?
1: I don't know, but getting back to Stephen Colbert, since his show was replaced by whatever the guy's name is, who's paying for the airtime, and since Stephen Colbert was just working for the Democrats, why don't the Democrats buy that block of hour from CBS and just run the Stephen Colbert show? Because, you know...
0: Right. There's been some talk of that, actually. They paid Stephen Colbert so much over the years that he could probably just buy the airtime back himself.
1: I'm saying the Democrat Party should, instead of selling it to, you know, this, whatever the comedian's name, I can't remember his name, who's taking over that time slot, you know, we all know that, you know, they're paying him, and he's working for them anyway. So
0: Yeah.
1: Democrats should pay CBS to air the Stephen Colbert show.
0: Just buy the airtime and turn it into the propaganda hour.
1: Okay. Yeah. Okay.
0: And look, you mentioned it, Heck, but Michael just sent me a page on a 2002 movie about a disgraced NBA player, a man who played in the NBA, the National Basketball Association, and he's disgraced, and he lost his career in the NBA. So he started dressing like a woman and playing in the WNBA, in the ladies, the women's, and it's called Juwanna Man, that's the name of the movie, 2002 movie. It's supposed
1: like
0: to be
1: Tootsie.
0: Go Tootsie, go. That's true, early tranny thing, and the world according to GARP. The Democrats have been pushing the cross-dressing thing for quite a while.
1: Since you mentioned... Corbett Klinger can finally come out of the wall locker.
0: Yeah, finally come out of the locker. But, you know, what you're describing here, Hack, the DNC just buying the airtime from CBS and making it the propaganda hour, what's going to happen right now is Byron Allen. Do you remember Byron Allen?
1: Yeah, that's the guy's name. I kind of remember him. He used to be on, like, what was that, Real People or something back in the day?
0: Yeah, something like that 70s. Back in the day. Yeah. And he's been around for decades, and I always liked him just fine. He's intelligent and seems pleasant enough and all that. He's apparently buying, this is his plan right now, he is apparently planning on buying that time slot from CBS and putting his own programming in there. And he says it's not going to be political.
1: It's just like an infomercial. There you go.
0: Yeah, well, that's right. And he's not a conservative, but he said that his hour is not going to be political, but he's going to give it to people who are of like mind, of course. So it's going to become another liberal hour, but Byron Allen is going to pay for it himself. And Byron Allen has become spectacularly successful in the world of media and has apparently...
1: Weather Channel for some reason.
0: Right, for some reason
1: so
0: he bought
1: it's not the Jews that control the weather, it's Byron Allen.
0: Maybe the Jews control Byron Allen. You know, you can't rule that out.
1: No. Let's talk to the Rothschilds. And if you know anyone in the Rothschilds, can you have them turn off the rain this weekend? You know, we don't want to go in Memorial Day weekend with it raining.
0: Honestly, don't they have a website where we can go leave comments or something?
1: Yeah, something like that. All right. I took enough of your time. I'll let you go to the next caller. Thank you so much.
0: Thank you. Thank you very much, buddy. That's good. That's true, and that is kind of what's happening, is Byron Allen, who has been around for a long, long time, for decades, and he has become remarkably successful, extraordinarily successful, as a TV personality and producer, and he's taken over. He started his own production companies, and he's done a lot of stuff, and he's become spectacularly successful and wealthy, and good for him. And here's the blunt pitch Byron Allen made to CBS to get Stephen Colbert's time slot after the late show ends. I'm putting a lot of money in their cash register, Byron Allen says. Yeah, well, that will probably work, too, because they're in the business of making money, theoretically. And Byron Allen, when Colbert got unexpectedly canceled, I said, okay, Do you like money? He said to CBS. They said yes.

0: Byron Allen told NBC News of his pitch to CBS. I'll buy the time period, and you can save over $110 million, I said, because they're just whizzing away the money on the Stephen Colbert show and all that stuff. So Byron Allen is talking about buying the time slot and putting on it what he wants to put on it. And it would represent a sort of an all-new age in network television. It would be a first. And if it works for him, then, you know, good. It might be kind of an interesting way for this to go. Man, oh, man. All right, let's, that's TV. And I do want to get, you know what, we're here now. Well, I guess we don't have time to get into all of that good stuff. But I've got audio from the Colbert Show last night, just the more ridiculous stuff. But I've got that coming up. And lots more, too, because the hijinks of the Democrat Party never end. Extraordinary times we're in. So we've got that, and Microsoft. They got this president over at Microsoft, one of the women who was in the Biden administration at the Justice Department, and you'll never guess what her connection was to Microsoft before they hired her and paid her millions of dollars. Corruption is normal when you're a Democrat. Government Democrat corruption. That's coming up.
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0: Okay, and we have returned. I've got a lot of amazing audio, not just Colbert, but plenty more. In the meantime, let's go to the telephones, talk to the normal people. Let's go to the great Americans this upcoming Memorial Day weekend. Let's go to Mario, calling from Reston, Virginia. Mario, you're on the Chris Plant Show.
12: Hey, Chris, good morning. I'm definitely here. How are you?
0: Very good, Mario. What do you say?
12: Yeah, hey, I really think it's great what President Trump did with this weaponization fund. Really very smart on his point, on his part, I mean.
0: Uh-huh.
12: On J6, I beat the living snot out of about four police officers. Will I get more money than someone who only beat up one or two police officers? Like, is it kind of on a scale of some sort?
0: I'm not sure. Well, we're gonna have to look into that. I think that sounds like a strange confession for you to make, that you attacked police officers on January 6th. How many people were there on January 6th, Mario?
12: Aren't you glad your tax dollars are going into my pocket because I beat the crap out of cops? You like that, right, Chris?
0: I got to tell you, Mario, the Democrat Party has attacked, literally injuring thousands of police and hundreds of riots across the country. In Washington, D.C., Mario, you Democrats showed up at the Trump White House and attacked it for 3 days. violently injuring 180 police officers, set fire to the Church of the Presidents. No fires set at the Capitol, if I remember correctly, Mario. And you know how many people were sentenced to jail time, Mario, for the 3 days of attacks on the White House? You may remember the president and the first family had to be evacuated from the residence in the White House to the underground bunker because of the violent mob of criminal Democrats attacking the White House. An attack not seen since 1814, that kind of attack on the White House, that the Democrats attacking the White House with Trump in it. And nobody was charged with a crime. Nobody was sentenced to a day in jail. Yet, Mario, grandmothers praying outside of abortion clinics in Washington, D.C. One 75-year-old grandmother sentenced to 2.5 years in prison. A lot of people on January 6th who never went into the Capitol were sentenced to prison time for years, Mario. I think you got a little bit of Mussolini in you, I think. You got a little Benito going. Mario calls back in. We're going to have to label him Benito, I think. Mario, the fund, you know, abuses of power should be punished.

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